0: a stay, temporarily halting the government's use of the question, but he stopped short of ordering that agencies not use the answers they've already collected in making hiring decisions. Andrea Hsu, NPR News.
1: U.S. health officials have declared the largest cyclospora food poisoning outbreak in the country's history over. The FDA says that all recalled iceberg lettuce linked to the outbreak is off the market. It affected 21 states, with Michigan hit hardest. Cyclospora spreads seasonally. Nearly 20,000 cases were reported this year. The parasite spreads through human feces, but the exact contamination source remains unclear. It's NPR.
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3: For KANW News, I'm Gary Dahl. The Mora Claims Office will permanently close on October 2nd, but in-person help will still be available in Mora for residents affected by the Hermit's Peak Calf Canyon fire and flooding. The closure comes as FEMA has compensated the majority of Mora claimants, paying out $1.2 billion for individual and business claims. Mora residents who still need help may either visit the Las Vegas Claims Office or make an appointment to meet with a claims navigator in an office space provided by the Mora County Commission. Appointments can be booked by calling the helpline 505-995-7133 or the Advocate's Office 505-995-7129. Additional claims, navigators will be available to provide help with tasks over the phone and via email. Through October 2nd, residents may continue to visit the Mora Claims Office located in the County Courthouse at 1 Courthouse Drive. Hours are Monday through Thursday from 8 a.m. to 5 p.m., Friday by appointment only. Mora was the first of the three offices to open its doors in March 23, and navigators have served thousands of claimants since then. As of September 8, the FEMA Claims Office has paid a total of $3.83 billion to claimants in all fire-impacted areas. For KANW News, your NPR and local news resource, I'm Gary Dahl.
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5: So I'm Whitney Phillips. I am an associate professor of information politics and media ethics in the School of Journalism and Communication at the University of Oregon.
6: And let's be honest, Whitney, have you ever laughed at a 9/11 meme?
5: I have been engaging with 9/11 memes since 2008. And some of them are so shockingly silly. It's just the juxtaposition is so unbelievable that will elicit a giggle often, even when you're like, I feel very uncomfortable about this laughter. When you're talking about tragedy, seeing something absolutely absurdist in this really serious context, it doesn't mean you're necessarily laughing at the tragedy itself, but there's just something that happens to your body when you see two things that should not go together. And that is where a lot of this laughter tends to come from. So having said that, yes, I will admit to having laughed at some of these memes, because they just are set up to be, you know, the kind of essential experience of humor. But for some people, those two things pushed together, they do elicit a visceral embodied response, but it's one of disgust.
6: You mentioned that you've been tracking these memes since 2008. When did people start trafficking in them? Because it's not like everyone agreed that there's some humor to be had or found here on like September 12th, 2001.
5: There are folklorists who were tracking the humor in response to the attacks from the day of the attacks.
6: Okay, so I'm wrong. There were people on day one?
5: Oh, yeah. Yeah, there definitely were. I mean, and there are archives of examples of it from all the way back then.
7: What does World Trade Center stand for? Welcome to Canada. World Terrorist Convention. What? Trade Center? Posted September 11th, 2001.
5: And it was wordplay like that. And some of these jokes would be just text, like, how do you make a Big Apple crumble? And then maybe there would be an image of the towers themselves.
8: Osama bin Laden announced today that he will give up terrorism to become a TV chef. For his first program, he'll be showing us how to make a Big Apple crumble. Posted September 30th, 2001.
6: I remember one from the early days of, like, this is how they're going to rebuild the Twin Towers. And it was five towers, like fingers. And, the tallest one was flipping the bird to the world, essentially.
9: Rebuilding New York's skyline. New Trade Center design incorporates a gesture and spirit familiar to all New Yorkers. Posted September 13, 2001.
5: Yeah, you would have kind of visual gags like that. And so then as you move into 4chan and something awful, there were GIFs were possible, like Hulk Hogan's smashing the towers, the Kool-Aid Man bursting through the towers. And then, you know, flash forward even further and you get to platforms that allow for short form video and audio in particular.
10: Coming to stores soon, the 9/11 playset.
5: Center on the juxtaposition of either the towers themselves or whatever it might be. And then you have, you know, the overlay of audio that creates this incongruous kind of experience where suddenly, you know, it's techno music or whatever it is that you're putting over it. With each of these iterations of the humor, what really shifts is what people are able to do with the platforms. And the jokes are always reflections of what people are able to do with these media.
6: Even if, like, you have no idea what we're talking about right now with these memes, I feel like everyone has probably seen the literally, I have to say, iconic image of George W. Bush in the children's classroom with his assistant whispering in his ear, and it's like blank, blank, blank.
8: Another Drake diss has been dropped by Kendrick or whatever.
6: Like, that version, is that the most widely trafficked 9/11 meme?
5: Well, it depends on what community you're talking about. The trolls on 4chan that I was studying back in the day, the most dominant form of joking was people jumping out of the windows. Like, that's what the humor was based on, that it was about the body horror of the day. But if you're talking about more the kind of more mainstream articulation of the memes, well, then maybe that image of somebody whispering something into George Bush's ear, you could maybe think of it as, rather than framing it as the most popular meme, but the most kind of gateway druggy of all of the memes, because you're not having to think about what 9/11 actually was. And so that happens to be very exploitable because it's nonspecific, right? And you can apply it to any situation and never once have to think about the reality of what happened on that day.
6: And I think the latest iteration that I've seen, which is essentially this AI 9/11 sort of recap starring Super Mario from, like, his Mario Galaxy era, standing there watching the towers get hit. It is bananas.
11: Mamma mia!
12: On my orders, the United States military has begun strikes against military installations of the Taliban regime.
6: Have you seen this? Does it just imply that these memes are going to continue to evolve forever along with our technology?
5: With AI humor, it lowers the bar of participation to basically nothing. It is so easy for anybody to just create really intricate kind of joke, visual and audio jokes around 9/11. And so that also helps explain, why is there so much more now than there was before? Well, because these tools of creation have been democratized in ways that allow literally anybody to jump into the fray and start participating.
6: Is there a political map for how this thing has been memed, or to the best of your knowledge, are the left and right, you know, sharing memes in equal number?
5: The memes themselves, I mean, it's an interesting question, because 9/11 joking, as I see it with my students in my classroom, probably are similar to what I saw with my students in my classroom and the jokes that they would share and engage with about Charlie Kirk's assassination.
13: We are Charlie Kirk!
5: And when we were talking about Charlie Kirk's assassination, even the conservative students in the room were acknowledging that, yes, they shared them. Yes, they laughed at them. That it didn't seem to be, politics didn't seem to be predictive of whether or not a young person in my class was doing this kind of joking. So I would say that's probably true for 9/11. Seems to be on the bipartisan side of things.
6: Okay, I'm glad you brought up Charlie Kirk, because now these two events feel weirdly tied together, because it was September 10th of last year. And what I remember from Charlie Kirk's death was there wasn't a grace period. It was like the jokes were happening as the news was breaking. Have we become numb to the comedy equals tragedy plus time equation? It feels like there's no more time anymore.
5: Social media, and especially platforms like TikTok, they demand an instant response. That if you're not instantly responding to something, you're not going to be able to harness the engagement that you might be able to get otherwise. And the more you have a platform that's pushing you towards a short, fast response, the more likely you're going to start to see this decontextualizing, which then lends itself to appropriately incongruous joking behaviors. So as long as we've had platforms that push people to respond quickly and to respond pithily and to respond in ways that engage in sort of remix behaviors, then you see very fast joking.
6: Do you think this is the most memed event in human history?
5: It probably is, because it is one of those rare events that probably close to everyone in this country and in many parts of the world know something about 9/11. That's a piece of intellectual furniture that most people have inside of their minds that then can become a kind of touchstone for different kinds of joking or just reflection. 9/11 wasn't just the event that happened on that day. It wasn't just what happened to the friends and family of people who lost someone. It wasn't confined to the first responders or to Afghanistan or to Iraq. 9/11 reverberated and continues to reverberate politically. It is an enormous event that happened in American history. When you are just distilling it down to a single pixelated image, you're not getting that. And so that's why I think it's really important for us to think reflectively about this idea that comedy is tragedy plus time. That for that configuration to work, the people engaging in the comedy have to accept that something is a tragedy. And you can only accept that something is a tragedy, really understand what that means, if you know what it is. That is not what often happens with 9/11 humor. That instead, it isn't tragedy plus time. It's somebody's engagement with a single pixel. That's content. And for many people, they're not able or they're not willing to reduce something so big to something so small. And that's where you see a lot of the disconnect between people who think the joking is fine and the people who think that the joking is not.
6: When Today Explained returns, we're going to hear from a young person who didn't really live through 9/11, take the opposite approach. He's not reducing the attacks to a meme or pixels. He's doing everything in his power to relive every tragic moment.
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15: On September 11th, 2001, America was forever changed. It has been 25 years since the attacks, but that tragic day, which served as a true test of the American spirit, will be remembered always. They stood to do more than bring down buildings or murder our people. They sought to break our spirit and to prove to the world that their power to destroy was greater than our power to persevere and to build. But you and America prove them wrong. President Barack Obama.
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16: 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On all of these accounts, he pretends he's a reporter from history, reliving the day's events as they unfold. And we spoke to him yesterday to ask him what 25 Years Ago Live would look like today.
17: A little before 8:46 a.m., I'm going to start reporting the news from the day that occurred besides the September 11th attacks. And then at 8:46 will come the pivotal, there's been a crash at the World Trade Center. There's been a plane crash.
18: This is just coming in. There appears to be a major fire on the upper floors of one of the towers of the World Trade Center in New York City.
19: We have a breaking news story to tell you about. Apparently, a plane has just crashed into the World Trade Center here in New York City. It happened just a few moments ago.
17: From there, it's going to be a little over 400 posts throughout the day, detailing in the most thorough possible manner the timeline of the attacks. I've made an effort to cover everything that is factually known about the day from the moment of the first plane impact until midnight on September 12th. So it's going to be as complete as possible of a timeline, of a record, but it's going to be posted in a way that makes it seem like I'm someone learning about this for the first time.
18: A second plane has hit the second tower. America is under attack.
17: The reason I'm doing this is because I want people to understand how it must have felt on that day to live through that terror and that uncertainty. So I'm going to be covering the September 11th live if there was Twitter on September 11th, 2001.
6: Which there was not.
17: Right.
6: How old were you on September 11th, 2001?
17: I was two. I was, well, actually three. I was a toddler.
6: So you're kind of reliving the experience yourself and maybe even in a way living through it for the first time by doing this?
17: I think that there's a big rift between people who remember the September 11th attacks and people who don't. The people who remember it, it's like this big communal event that occurred. It's a water cooler conversation. Everybody remembers where they were and what happened afterward and what the world was like beforehand. For people who don't remember it, we only know what the world was like afterward, and we don't have an emotional connection to it. I mean, when I was growing up and learning about it in school, it was as distant and academic to me as something like Pearl Harbor is. It was a date in a textbook. That's all it was. But for somebody a little bit older, even 5 years older, it was a huge emotional event, and they remember the world before and after it. And my goal in running this and in doing this live tweeting and pretending as if I'm there and invoking the feelings of emotion and even terror will be to reconcile those two generations, the people who remember the attacks and the people who don't.
6: Has anyone gotten into your DMs or in your replies to say like, hey, nobody wants to relive this? What are you doing?
17: Tons of people. In fact, just yesterday there was a person who was asking me kindly, don't do this at all. Please just end the account right now.
6: Wow.
17: And a lot of people leading up to it have been asking in a polite way, not in a mean way. This is graphic. This is emotional. Please don't do this. For the good of humanity, don't do this. So the compromise that I reached as a result is that I'm not going to show especially violent imagery. I'm not going to show jumpers, for example. Nor am I going to show any gore. I'm not going to describe anything of that regard because I think that that's a good compromise where I can show the event and have it be something that people remember, but not go into really gruesome detail that alienates people.
6: That's interesting because like I don't want to see the jumpers on my feed, although I sometimes do. But I think the jumpers was part of the horror of that day. So how do you handle this responsibility you have to capture the totality of the most horrific day in American history?
17: Well, I should correct what I said about the jumpers. I'm not going to show any impacts or any jumpers' faces, but I will be showing photographs like the falling man. Yes.
6: Okay.
17: So okay. I find that to be representative of the day. But how do I handle the responsibility of showing this? It really is a compromise. And I'm not some Hollywood executive in a boardroom with a focus group trying to figure this out. I'm one person.
16: You're a 27-year-old in your living room with a Twitter account and a computer.
17: Yes, exactly that. And I'm posting all this manually as well. So I've declined to use automation. I'm going to be typing out everything manually as it's happening.
16: Why?
17: Because I've always done it this way. If I'm posing as a reporter who's live in history, I might as well act like one. Okay. Which means that I'm going to post immediately.
16: I've seen people online anticipating your account's posts on September 11th. Like, they're excited about it. What do you think that's about?
17: So we talked earlier about this generational rift between people who remember the event and people who don't. And I think that people who don't, generally speaking, treat it both as an academic subject and as a meme of sorts. They're very prone to make jokes about it. And you may have seen in all the comment threads people saying crazy stuff like,
20: oh, I have a business meeting at 8:45 in the North Tower.
17: Or
20: I have a flight from Boston to Los Angeles.
17: People think it's funny. And I see the analytics of my account. I know that the demographics who follow it are mainly 15 to 24-year-olds. And they are recounting it as sort of a meme, as sort of something that's funny. There's nothing I can do about them. And I'm very glad that they'll be over with on September 12th.
16: Your 2001 Live account has 570,000 followers. Do you have any idea how many of those people are just following you to see what you do on September 11th?
17: I can't say for sure, but I can say affirmatively that it's 9 times the number of followers that I had at the beginning of this calendar year.
16: This gets to the point of my question, which is like, it's weird to think that, you know, you benefit financially or, you know, commercially from this thing that you're doing, this project that you've come up with, but you do. How do you think about that intersection of, you know, it sounds in a way like you're trying to provide a historical service to people, a public service to people, but it's also benefiting you. Is that uncomfortable at all?
17: I want to make clear from the beginning that I am not financially benefiting from my coverage of the September 11th attacks this year. If there is any monetization, because I do have sponsors, if any monetization comes from these attacks, it's getting donated straight away to charity. Because I've grappled with this question for about 2 years, knowing that the attacks were coming. And I decided at the beginning of this year that any revenue that came from the attacks would go immediately to charity. I see it as blood money. I see it as wrong to collect it for myself. I see it as profiting off the victims and the event. And so I'm not going to profit off it.
16: This is going to be an emotional experience. Have you, like, prepared yourself emotionally for what you're about to do?
17: It's been very emotionally difficult to research. I watched 240 hours of footage, 9/11 footage, in preparation for this. I watched about 40 documentaries. I read 4 books. I've become bathed in 9/11 content, I guess, in the past year. And it has not been a fun experience at all. So I think that it's negatively affected my mental health quite a bit. I've gotten emotionally invested in it. And now I'm going to be showing it to everybody. And I have mixed feelings about that morally. And it's going to be tough on me.
16: Do you think the emotional response might help you process further what happened on September 11, 2001?
17: So some people in the comments have been sharing the stories of their relatives on 9/11, and I really appreciate that. I think that it helps people process the attacks and how it affected their families in particular. And so I'm hoping that people are going to come out and respectfully say, thank you for doing this. My brother was in the towers. He escaped, but here's the story. And so I'm really hoping that people are going to come out and share their stories, because I feel like then it would become a giant therapy circle versus a meme fest, which I'm hoping it doesn't become. Younger people, Gen Z in particular, see the event as either academic or as meme fodder. And so my hope in doing this is that they're going to see it as a little bit more, that they're going to see it as a collection of stories and events that were horrific in scale And so it's my goal to show Gen Z people what happened on the September 11th attacks.
16: Manny Marotta once again.

0: as we remember 25 years ago and those that were lost in that event. Weather-wise, not a bad day here in the metro. If you have to be outdoors, it's not going to be stormy. Mostly clear, warm, 95 today. Heading into the evening, though, it's going to cool down nicely, 50s and 60s. That's why we love living in New Mexico.
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2: People who maybe weren't aware of the Victims Compensation Fund and what's available to them can now look at this portal, put in the address of wherever they were on September 11th to find out more information about their own health conditions and take that to the Victims Compensation Fund and apply for grants.
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4: Live from NPR News in Culver City, California, I'm Duane Brown. A day of remembrance on this 25th anniversary of the 9/11 terrorist attacks on U.S. soil. President Trump delivered a speech at the Pentagon today while also defending his war against Iran. Here's NPR's Franco Ordonez.
5: President Trump and the First Lady listened as the names of the 184 people killed at the Pentagon were read at the beginning of the 25th anniversary ceremony of the attacks that killed nearly 3,000 people in New York, Washington, D.C., and Shanksville, Pennsylvania. In honoring those who died, Trump also sought to tie the moment to his decision to go to war in Iran.
6: We will never, ever forget. That's why we fight today. We don't have a choice. There can only be victory.
5: Trump spoke of American unity following the 9/11 attacks, calling it the authentic spirit of the nation. Franco Ordonez, NPR News.
4: The rise in diesel fuel prices has been rapid since the war with Iran started. Nearly 7 months ago, diesel prices topping a record $6 a gallon this week and closer to $8 here in California. Diesel is the fuel truckers use to transport goods across the country, but the war and new tariffs from the Trump administration has pushed inflation way past the Fed's 2% target. Here's NPR's Scott Horsley.
7: Right now, investors think there's a good chance the Fed will raise interest rates next week. That probability increased after the inflation report came out this morning. But it's still not a slam dunk. You know, there are members of the Fed's rate-setting committee who want to raise rates. There are others who want to stand pat. And both could point to evidence to support their positions in this inflation report.
4: Scott Horsley, you're listening to NPR News.
0: For KANW News, I'm Gary Dahl. Albuquerque says six rest-in-red traffic lights on lead and coal have cut crashes and injury crashes by up to 70%. The city installed the $50,000 signals in 2022 to slow drivers on lead and coal. The lights stay green for drivers at or below the speed limit and turn red for speeders. Myra Sanchez lives near lead and coal and said crashes used to be common there. We would see or hear accidents all the time. I mean all the time, said Myra. I've seen some horrific accidents, especially right here going down lead. I've seen people die. I've seen people get their knees ripped off through motorcycle accidents. That tree right there, that's kind of halfway. A car landed there one time. It flew across. Sanchez said the lights changed what she hears in the neighborhood and how safe the area now feels. These lights, they're amazing. I personally get frustrated if I'm going a little fast and I have to stop right now, but you know, at the end of the day, I think they did something great on those lights. It was a long time coming, said Sanchez. We don't hear the screeching of the cars. You don't hear the big bangs or wondering, oh my goodness, is it somebody I know? You know, it's one of our loved ones coming or going, so it's actually great. We just don't hear it anymore, not as much at least, said Sanchez. I'm Gary Dow.

0: 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I'm Marco Werman. We remember September 11th with those who were there.
1: The closer I got, it wasn't just people walking, it was people fleeing in panic.
0: The resulting wars and those who fought them.
2: We recognized our country's been attacked and things have changed.
0: How the day altered perceptions of Muslim Americans and how many paid a price.
3: At one point, I would have students around me just to spit at me.
0: And reckoning with what was done to others in the name of justice.
4: In 15 years, I never saw the sunrise or set.
0: The many legacies of September 11th, 2001, 25 years on. That's coming up today here on The World.
5: Live from NPR News in Washington, I'm Ryland Barton. The country is reflecting on nearly 3,000 lives lost on 9/11 a quarter century ago, and for the thousands of people who've died since 2001 from illnesses related to the attacks. At Ground Zero this morning, a moment of silence was held for all of these lives, and Steve Kastenbaum also tells us that during the reading of the victims' names, one speaker broke from tradition.
6: Michael S. Boksch.
7: The victims' families were joined by dozens of current and former elected officials who sat in silence as the names were read aloud. Political speeches are banned from the ceremony. But Terry Strada, national chair of 9/11 Families United, strayed from the script after honoring her husband, Tom Strada.
8: But how can it be 25 years and still we have no justice for the role that Saudi Arabia played in your murder?
7: The 9/11 Commission and other investigations cleared the Saudi government of any role in the attacks, but several Saudi citizens with ties to the government were found to have provided support to the terrorists. Strada called on President Trump to hold those people accountable. For NPR News, I'm Steve Kastenbaum in New York.
5: Anthropic says it has blocked efforts to use its AI models for cyber attacks, surveillance, and research that could have led to biological weapons. As AI models grow more powerful, elaborate cyber attacks no longer require sophisticated skills, and even lone individuals can create attacks that would not have been possible even a year ago. The company says its researchers blocked threatening actors from spyware vendors to state-sponsored spreaders of propaganda. The CDC says today the record cyclosporiasis outbreak is over. The parasite that causes it is seasonal. This year's largest ever outbreak began in May and was mostly linked to iceberg lettuce grown in Mexico. NPR's Rachel Carlson has more.
9: Nearly 20,000 people in the U.S. were hit by the diarrhea-causing illness this summer. The agency still has a backlog of thousands of possible cases to confirm. Two people in Michigan died after becoming sick with the disease. Over half of all confirmed cases were linked to lettuce from Taylor Farms, sold at Taco Bell's and in some grocery stores. But the CDC said Friday that all affected lettuce from this source, which was recalled in July, has been taken off shelves and removed from restaurants. So you can feel a little safer eating the salads you've been avoiding. The Food and Drug Administration is still investigating the outbreak, which was concentrated in Michigan, Ohio, and Illinois. Rachel Carlson, NPR News.
5: A senior British defense official says more than 500,000 Russian troops have been killed in Ukraine since Moscow's full-scale invasion in February 2022. The dead are part of 1.5 million Russian casualties, according to the UK's defense staff. Moscow's army is struggling to make headway on the battlefield. You're listening to NPR News from Washington. Tourism officials are asking visitors to steer clear of Kauai, one of Hawaii's most picturesque islands, as it recovers from the latest tropical storm to hit the state. Power is still out for many. Intense wind and waves earlier this week from Hurricane Lowell damaged oceanfront resorts and ripped apart roads. Long lines are backed up at Kauai's primary airport. A new study in JAMA Network Open finds that laws requiring age restrictions on social media apps aren't effective. NPR's Ritu Chatterjee reports.
10: Researchers looked at nearly 40 published studies on the effectiveness of various social media-related legislations across the world and the United States. In the U.S., two-thirds of 11 and 12-year-olds use social media despite a minimum age requirement of 13. Study author Dr. Jason Nagata is a pediatrician at the University of California, San Francisco. He says age verification is crucial to protecting minors from the harms of social media.
11: There's a lot of other strategies are really dependent on the fact that we can identify underage or minor users.
10: He says social media companies are already using sophisticated algorithms for targeted content, and they could also use them for age verification of minors. Ritu Chatterjee, NPR News.
5: Four French fighter jets have embarked on a 40-day flight. The mission involves around 300 personnel and refueling and transport planes. The 25,000-mile journey will take the jets through the Arctic, the tropics, and desert regions with 9 stopovers across 3 continents. The exercise is meant to highlight France's commitment to international law and freedom of navigation. This is NPR News.
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13: This is The World. I'm Marco Werman. Solemn ceremonies earlier today in New York City and in Washington, marking the September 11th attacks on this day 25 years ago. We are spending today's show remembering the worst attack on American soil and the events around it. On that Tuesday morning in 2001, Al-Qaeda hijackers took control of 4 passenger jets. The unthinkable happened.
14: Apparently, a plane has just crashed into the World Trade Center here.
15: Oh, another one just hit. Something else just hit. A very large plane just flew directly over my building.
13: Around 8:46 a.m., American Airlines Flight 11 flew into the North Tower of the World Trade Center. 17 minutes later, United Flight 175 hit the South Tower. Within the next hour, American Flight 77 had crashed into the Pentagon, and United 93 crashed near Shanksville, Pennsylvania. About 3,000 people were killed that day, including more than 400 first responders in New York City. In the days that followed, rescuers had the daunting task of searching for survivors. The World's Clark Boyd described at the time what that was like.
16: Rescue teams worked through the night last night, searching for survivors trapped in the rubble and ferrying scores of dead bodies across the river to morgues in New Jersey.
13: In the days after the attacks, hundreds of people were plastering photos across the city of loved ones who were missing. Tala Hamdani's son, Sal, was an emergency medical technician.
17: That morning, he saw what was going on, and he must have gone down there to assist them with the rescue. And we haven't heard from him since that time.
13: Sal's remains would be identified a month later. Amid the shock, grief, and confusion, President George W. Bush addressed the nation.
18: Make no mistake, the United States will hunt down and punish those responsible for these cowardly acts.
13: Across the globe, people held vigils and laid flowers outside U.S. embassies. World leaders sent condolences. In London, the Star-Spangled Banner filled the halls of St. Paul's Cathedral as the Queen and Prime Minister Tony Blair looked on. Even some of the U.S.'s most strident adversaries paused their anti-American rhetoric. In Iran, Friday prayers amid a death to America chants for the first time since the founding of the Islamic Republic. The BBC's Jim Muir was there.
19: The Friday prayers speaker, Ayatollah Imami Kashani, spoke with compassion about what he described as a catastrophic act of terrorism, which could only be condemned by all Muslims.
13: What followed after 9/11 had immense consequences for the lives of millions of people. The U.S. wars in Iraq and Afghanistan, the global war on terror, the prison at Guantanamo Bay. We start, though, where it all began, in New York City. For one New York resident, Susan Micellis, it would feel as though the many conflicts she had covered overseas as a documentary photographer had come to roost in her hometown. Not knowing what to expect, she did what she knew best, grabbed her camera, and rushed to the scene.
1: I remember everybody walking away, walking north as I was going south. And the closer I got, it wasn't just people walking, it was people fleeing in panic.
13: Mycelis took some of the most remembered images of that day. One of them is an illusion. It's a sculpture of a businessman looking into his briefcase. The double-check man, as it's known, was covered in white dust, but it tricks you into believing he's real and in a state of shock. I met up with Susan Mycelis in New York City this week at the site where she took that photo to speak about that day and what came after.
1: I remember all the papers circulating around him. The dust was still falling from the bone dust. We knew that, you know, that's probably what we had on our shoes and our bodies. Later, he's become the symbol, but at that moment, I think I was just responding to the juxtaposition. It was just so strange.
5: You're talking in very impressionistic images. Take us back to that morning. Where were you, and how did you find out about what was happening at the World Trade Center?
1: Well, it's much as it is now. It was the end of the summer. I had a plan to see a friend who had been away. We'd been in opposite directions, and we were going to meet at 9 o'clock at around about a block and a half from my house in a diner. I got there early, and I remember looking at the little television they had at the diner, and it was reporting on the first plane going into the tower. It seemed like an accident, so I didn't take much notice. She didn't show up at 9, and the next thing I saw was the second plane, because it was a live feed, and that's the moment that I figured whatever was happening, I needed to go. Nobody had the idea yet who had driven the plane in, and no one imagined that the towers were going to fall down, which happened just as I was almost arriving on my bike. The second tower collapsed, and that really created a panic.
5: How overwhelming was it to try and capture the scale of what had happened at Ground Zero? I mean, how did you kind of try to fit it into your frame?
1: You are trying to make as multiple frames. It's not all in one frame the way a video camera would work. With sound, you know, you're capturing little fragments. So each day, different parts of the scene revealed themselves. Obviously, as the tower came down, one of the other memorable images for me was the what was like a sculpture, the bones of the building that remained. That was very dramatic. And also, you forget that the sky was red. You know, that we didn't have clear skies for days, and the air was, you could tell the air was polluted. You didn't know with what. I mean, I was focused more on my sight and the sound, which is also just hard to describe. On one hand, very eerily quiet, the way the city has a buzz, but if there's no traffic, how quiet it gets. You know, you were hearing screeching sounds from every direction. You know, the fire trucks arriving, the emergency vehicles arriving, and people again stunned and not knowing where to go, what to do.
5: Do you think the overwhelming scale of the site kind of prompted you to look at more intimate kind of spaces, like the double check man, or just like people staring? Or,
1: well, you can see where I am in relation, where the double-check man, the sculpture, was sitting within 2-3 blocks of the tower. So I was circling around the towers trying to get any perspective I could, any entry point, to have another view of what was happening. If you walked a half a block in one direction, you'd see a group of men who had just gone in to the tower and tried to rescue people who were collapsed on the sidewalk from exhaustion. You know, there were people's clothing dispersed along the park. You know, I just remember fragments, lots of fragments of what, it's like a puzzle that you're putting the little pieces together. We didn't have the overview, a vision, what, how much hate there was at that moment, how, what America represented. You know, I'm somebody who travels in the world. I think the biggest shock was seeing the war here when I've gone to many wars elsewhere, right?
5: I was going to actually ask you about that, because I know you said, I'm going to quote you, the camera is an excuse to be someplace you otherwise don't belong. It gives me both a point of connection and a point of separation. So did you feel in some strange way that you didn't belong down here that day? Or did it feel different this time because
20: wow, war, something was happening to the U.S.?
1: Well, I don't think I had the vision it was happening to the U.S. I knew it was happening here in New York, and New York is usually had been, for the decade before when I was working in Latin America, the place I came back to rest, to recharge, to kind of imagine my next, place to be. So this was always a kind of place of retreat. And therefore, I think most Americans have the illusion that we're safe, unlike Europeans who feel very interconnected and exposed, depending on where events occur. You know, we're fairly isolated from it. Or we perceive and pretend we're protected. In any case, I think that was part of the shock.
20: So now with the 25th anniversary, I'm just really curious what perspective you've gotten on the event, on what's changed over the years. It's a huge question, but like, what occurs to you?
1: Well, I think a lot about memory and think of how many people didn't live through 9/11. 25 years is just enough of a register for the youth have no sense of the vulnerability that we were feeling then, and perhaps some part of what American policy has acted differently since then.
20: I mean, it's been more than a generation since 9/11. Do you worry that there are people, I mean, something that people talk about all the time, you forget history, and then what? Do you worry that people don't understand really the legacy of 9/11?
1: I mean, how do you understand it? Look, we're sitting here looking at Hank's Pizza and the Burger King, and people are going about their life. They're not thinking about what's happening in Ukraine or Gaza or Iran or, you know, the contemporary wars that we're involved in now. I look at these buildings that have been built, and it's kind of the magnitude, the resilience of this determined nation to move on, to believe in future, as most of us hope for, but it's not a peaceful time. So I feel the conflict that unfolded, that was the beginning of a deep culture of conflict that we have been in now for decades. I mean, it's not to say there weren't conflicts before 9/11. It feels to me like a divide of where we are in the world, who we want to be in the world, how we want to see ourselves in the world, the kind of harmony that the world doesn't have, that maybe I was deluded then, but I felt we were still striving for then.
20: Susan Miscellis, I mean, for documentary photographers like yourself and for journalists, at the end of the day, so much of it is about just bearing witness. And I wonder if you hadn't been in New York, if you'd been on assignment somewhere else, would you have regretted that?
1: Oh, I think I deeply would have regretted not being here. I mean, I've always had a divided, should I be here or should I go there, you know, life. So I feel it was important to be here, to be part of the community that I live, even to not be able to get into my home because I'm within range, and you had to have credentials on you, which I left my home without. I almost had to beg to get home. I wanted to be part of this experience for sure. But I think photography can only do so much. To be able to be present and to make a contribution to memory is only part of what has to happen. It's only one layer. And so, of course, when you make exhibitions, you make books, you have this belief that you can sustain an engagement of others. But it depends on others coming to the reality. You can't give them the reality. You know, you can give them a frame or a framework to think about the reality that surrounds us. It's strange that the photographs continue to have a role, and those people are either with us or they're gone. Right, but the photographs live on. And there's something very strangely eerie about the power of photographs can have to trigger us back in time. Wherever we were at the time that these events occurred, where whatever we thought we knew as to why they occurred, you know, the photograph still opens up a process of reflection, and that's maybe all they can do.
20: Susan Miscellus, thank you very much for your thoughts, for your memories.
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0: This is The World. I'm Marco Werman. September 11th, 2001, set in motion a military and security apparatus that took on a life of its own. See something, say something. Overnight, fear of terrorists in our midst became common. Extraordinary renditions. The CIA whisked people away to black sites, where they were interrogated and, by President Barack Obama's own admission, sometimes tortured. Mohamedou Ould Slahi spent about 15 years in U.S. custody, first in different prisons around the world, and finally at Guantanamo Bay. He was eventually cleared of wrongdoing, but as he told The World, Shirin Jafari, by then his time in the infamous prison had already consumed much of his life.
7: 25 years ago, Mohamed Ould Slahi was thousands of miles away from New York City. He was in Nouakchott, the capital of Mauritania, sitting at a computer working for a German development organization. He was installing computers, connecting networks, doing the kind of ordinary work that disappears into the background of a normal day. And then his colleagues started coming out of their offices.
8: And they said, oh my God, this is World War III.
7: He didn't pay much attention, not at first. He finished work around 2 in the afternoon and went to his cousin's house. They ate and watched television.
8: Every channel was talking about 9/11. So this is how I learned about 9/11.
7: He watched the towers burning, and what he remembers about his reaction is complicated.
8: Of course, I feel so much pain, but there is no different pain than when you see like people dying in Gaza or in Tehran or in Ukraine for that matter. People are people.
7: And then just a few months later, the violence of September 11th would enter his own life, not as an abstract event on television. Slahi was born in Mauritania in 1970. After he finished high school, he won a scholarship to study in Germany. And Slahi says in his new home, he became politically interested in the wars in the Middle East.
8: I watched the news, I read the newspapers. I was in a country that did not support the fight of Palestinians for freedom, but they did support the fight of Afghanistan.
7: When he was 19, he traveled to Afghanistan. He says he went there because he wanted to help people he believed were fighting oppression. Al-Qaeda was running training camps there in the early 1990s. Slahi says he trained at one of them, but he says he cut ties with the organization soon after. Years later, after 9/11, those earlier connections became central to the case against him. American officials questioned him, but they let him go. Then he was taken by Mauritanian officials. It was during the holy month of Ramadan when two men came to his home and took him away. His mom was there watching the whole thing.
8: You know, I remember her image in the rearview mirror. She was getting smaller and smaller and she just disappeared.
7: Slahi was taken first to a prison in Mauritania. Then he says at the request of the United States, he was flown to Jordan. He spent 8 months there.
8: I did not know the difference between night and day. I would scratch lines on myself to count the days.
7: Slahi says he was tortured and interrogated about possible connections to Al-Qaeda and the September 11th attacks. Eventually, his interrogators concluded that he was not part of 9/11, but they kept questioning him.
8: They said, "We will kidnap your mother, or you need to confess." And then I was stuck. I said, "What should I confess to?" And then First Sergeant Charlie told me, "Maybe you were planning to attack CN Tower." I never heard of CN Tower. Yes, I was in Canada, but I never heard of CN Tower. And then I said, "Yes, I was planning to attack CN Tower." And I wrote my confession.
7: The forced confession led to a death penalty case and eventually to Guantanamo Bay. Salahi says he was among the first batch of prisoners to be taken to Guantanamo. He's in the images that would later become some of the most notorious of the War on Terror, blindfolded men in orange jumpsuits.
8: So those people, those famous pictures that the U.S. government released, is our arrival in Guantanamo Bay.
7: Salahi would spend the next 15 years in Guantanamo Bay prison. He tells me he was repeatedly interrogated, beaten, sexually assaulted, and held in isolation. He was waterboarded once.
8: I couldn't breathe, you know. And I was like, "I can't breathe, I can't breathe." And then the guy whispered in my ears, he told me, "Deal with it." It was just like pain, pain, pain, pain. Certain moments I really don't remember, you know.
7: For years, he says, he knew almost nothing about the world outside. He didn't know how his family was doing. And then one day, the guards told him that his mother had passed away. He remembers reciting the Quran for hours.
8: And I cannot describe to you the kind of pain and suffering I felt at that moment. I couldn't stand up, as if a very heavy weight was put on me. These moments, you know, change your life.
7: In 2016, after roughly 15 years in U.S. custody, Salahi was released. He remembers getting the news of his freedom through a tiny opening in the door of his cell. A military officer appeared, a woman he had never seen before. She smiled and asked him a simple question.
8: "Do you know that you're going home?" I said, "No." And then she said, "Yes, you're going home."
7: Salahi returned to Mauritania. Freedom was new to him.
8: It's like when they take you to Mars and they put you to another planet. I cannot explain it. It's just completely different.
7: As part of the adjustment to his new life, Salahi rediscovered something simple.
8: You can walk and walk and walk and no one stops you.
7: There was another thing he wanted to see, something he'd been denied most of his adult life, being locked up.
8: In 15 years in prison, I never saw the sunrise or set.
7: He went back to his hometown of Nouakchott, which sits along the Mauritanian coast.
8: I went to the ocean and I watched the sunset as I looked toward Guantanamo Bay, because the only thing that separates Mauritania from Guantanamo Bay is the ocean.
7: 25 years after September 11th, Salahi says he has forgiven the people who hurt him. Not because he thinks that what happened was acceptable, but because for him, forgiveness is a way of surviving.
8: I forgive everyone who ever did anything bad to me. I do this for myself, to heal, you know, because grudge I cannot bear because it's so painful.
7: The Guantanamo Bay prison became one of the most enduring symbols of America's response to 9/11. It became known as a place where suspects were held indefinitely outside of the normal justice system. Today, more than two decades later, the prison is still open and its legacy of torture and detention remains. 15 prisoners are still held there. Two have been

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0: This is The World. I'm Marco Werman at St. Peter's Church, which is just around the corner from what used to be the World Trade Center. I'm one of those people you call a native New Yorker, born here in the city, in a hospital about 30 blocks from where I am. I came down here from our Boston newsroom a few weeks after 9/11. I tried to visit Ground Zero, but the heat from the burning fuel, combined with flammable building debris from the catastrophic collapse of the Twin Towers, it was still so strong that the streets leading to the site were blocked off. What happened here in New York, not to mention at the Pentagon and in Pennsylvania, impacted people's lives close to this site and literally on the other side of the world. Two stories now that illustrate that, starting with one about a man whose body was brought here on 9/11.
1: Good days and bad days, up days and down days, sad days and happy days.
0: A chaplain with inspiring words, honoring a man whose name is iconic in New York's community of first responders, Father Michael Judge, the chaplain at the time to New York's fire department, who died after being killed by falling debris from the Twin Towers. He was identified officially as victim number one on 9/11. Connor McDonald was coming home from his first days at school on 9/11. He was 14. Today, he's a deputy inspector with the New York Police Department. He also knew Father Michael Judge personally.
2: When I came over to the house, my dad was crying, and he told me that Father Mike died in the towers.
0: Especially emotional for Connor McDonald, given the large role Father Mike played for the McDonald family. It was July 1986. Connor's mother, Patty, was pregnant with him. His father, Stephen, was a patrolman with the NYPD. WPIX in New York had the details of what happened.
3: He was 29 years old, with 2 years on the police force, when Stephen McDonald and his partner stopped three boys reported to be loitering near the boathouse in Central Park.
0: An interrogation turned tense as McDonald attempted to disarm one of the boys. Then another boy
3: pulled out a handgun and shot him three times, leaving him a quadriplegic and in need of a ventilator for the rest of his life.
0: Stephen McDonald suffered a lot after the shooting. He spent weeks in recovery at Bellevue Hospital, and every day the family wanted a mass held at his bedside.
2: So Father Mike went to my dad's bedside, and he said mass with my whole family, and that was the first time my parents met Father Mike. But he made it very intimate and very unorthodox sometimes, and he would sing songs that were not traditional hymns. But that mass inspired my dad, because Father Mike said a prayer that my family says every day.
0: The peace prayer of St. Francis of Assisi, and two key phrases: where there is hatred, let me sow love. Where there is injury, pardon.
2: 6 months after my dad was shot, I think my dad realized that he had to let go of the anger and the hostility that came along with those bullets.
4: That's the way it is. Good days, bad days. Up days, down days.
0: Those same words you heard earlier from a chaplain at the annual Father Michael Judge walk, they're from what you're hearing now. Father Mike himself, giving his final homily on September 10th, 2001.
4: You do what God has called you to do. No matter how big the call, no matter how small, you have no idea what God's calling you to.
0: No one that morning in New York 25 years ago had any idea. On the other side of the world, for relatives of New York's large immigrant community, it was equally shocking and unexpected.
5: At first I thought it was a new Hollywood blockbuster. Then I saw the streamer which read World Trade Center under attack. Instantly, I remembered thinking to myself, oh my God, that's where my brother works.
0: This is Laba Yamba.

0: them in Manipur, the most northern state in India. His brother Jupiter had moved to the U.S. and was working as a banquet manager at Windows on the World, the restaurant at the top of the North Tower. Jupiter was married with one son and had actually changed his working schedule prior to 9/11 so he could coach his boys' soccer team in the afternoon. He arrived at work around 6 a.m. that Tuesday. In India, the day was coming to an end. Laba and the Yambem family were in a state of confusion after the news broke, unclear if Jupiter was alive or dead. On the third day, Laba got a call from his brother's wife, Nancy.
1: Apparently, we must have reached the top of the World Trade Center. So when the building collapsed, his body was on top so could be recovered. Had he been trapped below on the 6th floor itself or so, his body could have been difficult to find.
0: Laba's brother flew to New York to collect the body to bring it back to their village in Manipur for the ritual funeral pyre.
1: Then ever since that fateful evening of 2001, we had this occasion where friends would gather, well-wishers would gather, remember his memory, remember his contribution, just keeping his hope alive. We miss Jupiter very much. To me, he was more than a brother. He was also my best friend. We skin our hearts and skin our knees.
0: His brother and best friend, together skinning their hearts and knees from boyhood. Laba Yambem in Manipur, India, sharing memories of his brother Jupiter and how he died on 9/11. The September 11th attacks changed how many Americans saw the world, and for many Muslim Americans, how America and the world saw them. For those who visibly identified as Muslim, it was a frightening time. Nazma Khan was a young Muslim woman living in the Bronx. She was used to bullying because she wore a hijab, the head covering. But after 9/11, she says, the harassment became more frightening, more personal. She tells that story in her own words.
2: I was born in Bangladesh, and at the age of 11, I came to New York City. I didn't speak a word of English, and I came with my family of 6 members. I remember having only $10 in our possession, and we had a very small room, probably a twin bed fitted there only. Everything was new for me. I started school in here in the Bronx. I would go to school by myself. There was no bus or anything like that. So I would walk 10 to 15 minutes away from home to school. I would have people looking at me because I wore the scarf. Headscarf is something that I actually personally decided to wear at that very tender age because I have seen my mom, my grandmom, grandmothers and my sister wear it. And personally, I found it very beautiful. So I remember people looking at me, just staring at me. And then I would go to school. There'll be a different story. I would have students literally make fun of me, It was pretty bad. I was called like Batman, Ninja, Mother Teresa, all that. And at one point, I would have students around me in front of the school just to spit at me. At one point, I wanted to drop out of high school, but I still continued my school. And after I went to college, 9/11 took place. And I had no idea from that moment that my life and the lives of millions of people around the world would never be the same from that point on. Because here I am, middle of, center of it all, like in New York City, visibly Muslim women, going to school in Manhattan, I was literally chased on the streets of Bronx. It continued for many, many years, After 9/11, the name calling of, because of my hijab, how I look, it magnified 200-fold. Now from Batman to terrorist, So now this terrorist has a completely different meaning than being a Batman. Batman is how I looked, Batman wore a cape or he wore something black or, I was called Mother Teresa because I wore a white hijab versus now I was being called a terrorist. I remember after graduating from college, I was having a very hard time finding a job. I look like a Muslim. My name is a Muslim. So it was very tough for me to find a job. it was my mom who, you know, gifted me $1,000 and said that, you know, here it is, you know, I would like you to start something. And I remember I took that $1,000 and going to a wholesale district of New York City and bought, you know, a bunch of hijab in a wholesale. And I started an online business. You know, I created a website, and then on the Facebook page for my business, I would ask people to share their hijab experience. So this is the first time in my life I got an access to the world, different world about what people were going through. And I remember this little girl, she's from England. She messaged me one day and she said, you know, I went to my classroom and this boy pulled my hijab and put their chewing gum on my hair. And that very moment, there was a flashback for me to my high school. And I was in tears. I felt so bad for this little girl who I have never met before. And I was like, how can I help this little girl? And then I was like, okay, what if I asked women from different backgrounds from all over the world, irrespective of their faith, to wear the hijab and walk in my shoes for one day? And, you know, just to bring awareness about the hijab, I created a Facebook and a Twitter account. And so I remember launching the campaign World Hijab Day like a week or two before February 1st, 2013. Women from 67 countries heard my call. And then 10 years later, we are in over 150 countries. You know, people take part in World Hijab Day. It's been recognized by many states in the States, including New York State, since 2017. And it's been officially recognized as a national day. And I do not want any other girls to go through, you know, what I went through, or any other Muslims to go through what I went through. And it's important that as Muslims that we have dialogue with our neighbors, because change starts from our community, right? And we want to leave a place where, you know, our children can coexist in peace, right? And that starts with us.
0: Nazma Khan, founder and CEO of the World Hijab Day Organization, on what life was like for her as a Muslim after 9/11. Not far from the September 11th memorial at Ground Zero is another monument, a statue of a modern U.S. soldier on horseback. Officially, it's known as America's Response Monument. Unofficially, it's often called the Horse Soldier Statue, depicting one of the famed Special Forces operatives sent to Afghanistan within weeks of the attacks to bring the fight to Al-Qaeda and the Taliban. Mark Nutch led a 12-man Green Beret unit known famously as the Horse Soldiers. He says as a member of the military, he knew that his life and his country would never be the same.
3: For those of us that were already in uniform, we recognized our country's been attacked and things have changed. You know, the worst terrorist attack ever on the homeland, and nearly 3,000 American and international citizens have lost their lives. Our team was deeply honored to be among the first to spearhead America's response to the 9/11 attacks. We admittedly didn't fully know the mission that we were getting into, but we couldn't have done that mission without our Afghan partners and our allies in the Northern Alliance that we would end up getting to know and sharing the combat hardships with, and working alongside them to change the fate of their country, to regain their freedoms.
0: Yeah, so just weeks after 9/11, you and your team were heading into Afghanistan. What do you remember about the moment you crossed into country?
3: That it was bitter cold. Once on the ground overall with that mission, I just remember it being cold. It tested you in every way, mentally, physically, emotionally, the weight of it, the isolation of it. But by working with these different partners, it gave us much more clarity into the Taliban and Al-Qaeda and what we were up against. And we'd be co-located and working throughout that with various ethnic groups that were part of the Northern Alliance.
0: Yeah, so the Northern Alliance was the adversary to the Taliban. Mark, as you fought along with the Green Berets in the Northern Alliance, how present was the shock still of 9/11, and specifically the looming presence of Osama bin Laden, who reportedly was in hiding in the Hindu Kush Mountains? Was he your ultimate goal?
3: Yes, he was part of that mission as a line of effort that we were trying to find information about him. We did encounter some of his lieutenants who were subsequently either killed or detained on the battlefield. And, you know, we were concerned, again, is there going to be another attack on the homeland? I mean, literally, the piles are still smoldering. The Pentagon and Ground Zero there in 9/11, the rescue and recovery effort was still underway. So working with our CIA teammates and ours, as you're trying to gather information, and any of the Al-Qaeda operatives that there was rumor of, or you would try to investigate through our partners or actually encounter them directly on the battlefield, a number of them were detained.
0: So, Mark, why were horses necessary in this age of helicopters and all-terrain vehicles? Explain that.
3: Well, in the rugged mountains of central Afghanistan, their horses were the all-terrain vehicle, the day or night off-road, wherever you need to go mode of transportation. And it was about working with our Uzbek partners, our Tajik partners, the Hazaras that were there. Their main mode of transportation, particularly for the Uzbeks, was on horseback.
0: So that sounds like there was some advantages to being on horseback. Did you ever have any uncertainty over the strategy, though, given some of the limited experience some in your unit had with horseback riding?
3: Oh, yeah. The joke, 10 out of the 12 guys on my team had quarter horse training. As a kid growing up, mom and dad had taken them to, you know, a local store and thrown quarters in the mechanical horse and rode that. Or, you know, as a kid, they had gone to a summer youth camp or something and ridden horses a little bit. So the U.S. military had not ridden horses in combat since 1942.
0: Wow.
3: So I was just relying on my own experience of working with horses and some of our own American frontier cavalry history during our own American Civil War. So some of those tactics came understood. Like I said, we're the all-terrain. We have the greater mobility. The enemy was using armored personnel carriers and tanks, and they're tied to roads and trails such as they existed. They're tied to their fuel depots. So although we're outnumbered and outgunned, we attacked the logistical tail, the fuel and ammo depots, critical for those more modern armored vehicles to move.
0: Yeah, and the contrast of those early years of the war with what came later is striking. The American war, of course, lasted nearly 20 years. The Taliban returned to power in 2021. So looking back, Mark, how different was what Afghanistan became from the mission you were beginning in October of 2001?
3: You know, in the beginning, we had that light, smaller presence with them. It very much was Afghan solution. We're there. They had the leaders we worked with. They had a sound plan. And our approach was to help advise and support them in that plan. There's so many things that have been written about it or experienced by tens of thousands of veterans that have gone back to Afghanistan. I went back a number of times and saw how things had changed and evolved. And I still firmly believe if we would have left a handful of special operators there, that I don't think the Afghanistan government would have fallen like it did and returned back to the Taliban. I still get calls occasionally of people saying, hey, when are you going to come back and help us?
0: Mark, finally, there are Americans listening today who were not even alive on September 11, 2001. So 25 years later, when Americans commemorate 9/11, what do you want them to remember? Not just about that day, but about the people like you whose lives were changed because it became part of this global war on terror.
3: It wasn't just a date. You know, it was people that are listening today were just like those people on 9/11. They were going somewhere. They were going to work. They were traveling for business or perhaps on vacation with their loved one. And they're faced with this horrific life or death choices. And, you know, I prefer to think about September 12th and how united our country became in the midst of the chaos on 9/11. Strangers were helping strangers through that situation. And we came together. Just a reminder that there's more that unites us than that separates us.
0: Mark Nutch led a Green Beret unit that was among the first U.S. forces deployed to Afghanistan after 9/11. 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
9: On September 11th, 2001, America was forever changed. It has been 25 years since the attacks, but that tragic day, which served as a true test of the American spirit, will be remembered always. For me and my family, personally, September 11th was a reminder that life is fleeting, impermanent, and uncertain. Therefore, we must make use of every moment and nurture it with affection, tenderness, beauty, creativity, and laughter. Deepak Chopra.
0: This is The World. I'm Marco Werman. There was a lot to take in after the terrorist attacks on 9/11. Emotions range from sadness, despair, confusion, anger, shock. It's often artists who filter it all and try to make sense of it. For some Arab and Muslim musicians, both in the U.S. and the Middle East, it was a turning point both in content and style. The Lebanese group Oxaser released their song Freedom in 2002.

0: The Lebanese hip-hop group Aksasehr was just one ensemble to respond to the events of 9/11. They wanted to present their identity and culture through music in a positive way. Joining us to talk about some of the artists who emerged in the post-9/11 landscape is Danny Hajjar. He's a music journalist and a fan of the Arabic global rap scene. He recently stopped by our studio in Boston. Hey, Danny.
1: Hey, Marco.
0: If we pull back the lens, I mean, there was so much going on at the time. There was fear among Arab Americans, but also for some, a need to proclaim an identity and come out with that. How do you understand how all that emotion seeped into the Arabic music scene?
1: I think primarily what was happening in the Arabic music scene is obviously, you know, 9/11 happens around the same time that hip hop starts to permeate the Middle East and North Africa in a much more meaningful way. You had a lot more of these hip hop acts coming through who were using much more explicit language. And I don't necessarily mean cursing, but just very direct in their language in terms of addressing a lot of the frustrations that Arab youth in the region were feeling. The invasion of Iraq, or if they were Arab American, a lot of them talked about the Patriot Act, for example, and what they felt like was arbitrary surveillance of Arab communities and Muslim communities, random screenings at airports, profilings, things of that nature. Rap was that vehicle to be able to respond.
0: Interesting. So the Iraqi-Canadian rapper Narsi responded to some of those stereotypes. I want us to listen to a bit of the track, The Last Arabs. Narsi is joined here by Syrian-American rapper Omar Effendi.

0: So, Danny, what is The Last Arabs about?
1: At this point, it had been a few years into the war in Iraq, and Narsi is really responding to how that's affected Iraq and also how it's affected his diasporic community in Canada and in the United States. You know, he has a line in the song, something along the lines of, who cares if Obama is black? I think it was coming out just as Obama had won the election. Who cares if Obama is black? Why did you bomb Iraq? And, you know, in his mind, what he's conveying there is, it doesn't matter who is in office in the United States, the policies haven't changed. The policies remain the same. They're still, you know, Iraqi families are still being killed and Arab families are still being surveilled in the United States and Canada. And so that was kind of his message along those lines.
0: Danny, you grew up in Massachusetts with Lebanese parents. As a young kid in New England, you got to see this new rap scene among Arabic and Muslim artists come to life as you were coming of age. So what was that like for you to witness that?
1: Honestly, it was incredibly exciting. You know, I grew up a kid of the, you know, 90s and 2000s. I was personally a big fan of Tupac and Biggie and Snoop and Eminem and some of these very popular rappers at the time. But then to hear people like Narsi or to hear people like Syrian American Omar Effendim and many others, it felt fresh to me because it was the first time I had ever heard an artist perform a genre that I love, talking about things that really directly relate to me and talking about issues that really directly related to my community.
0: Danny, how old were you when 9/11 happened?
1: I was 10 years old.
0: What do you remember about 9/11?
1: Oh my gosh. I remember going into school that morning. I was in fifth grade, so we would go in and normally our teachers would be there waiting for us. And I remember going in and none of the teachers were there. You know, we didn't have our sort of morning assembly. We hadn't even said, you know, the Pledge of Allegiance or anything. And I remember one of the teachers, or my fifth grade teacher, excuse me, coming in and crying. And I went to a Catholic school in suburban Massachusetts. And I remember at the time she said, just pray, children, just pray. And we had no idea why we were praying or what was going on. It wasn't until much later in the day when another fifth grade teacher told us point blank, she said, oh, didn't anybody tell you two planes crashed in New York City and we were attacked? And I was like, we were attacked? What does that even mean? And I remember coming home and seeing the images and being incredibly distraught by them. And I remember at the time there was footage, I think, of Osama bin Laden speaking in Arabic. And that felt really jarring to me because I speak the language, I understand the language. And I remember just as a young child in fifth grade, thinking to myself, well, if I was on one of those planes and could I have gotten through to them because we speak the same language? I'm getting chills just talking to you about this, but that is something that I still, you know, I thought about very, very actively. And, you know, from there, my whole life changed.
0: So coming back to a question I asked earlier, I mean, what did Arabic music mean for you during that time? I mean, and hearing words in Arabic.
1: I mean, look, in a lot of ways, I retreated. Early on, I retreated from Arabic music. I did not want to have any part of that. I didn't want to feel like I was not part of my friend group or the people who I thought were friends, right? What changed really later was I started to slowly get back into it, but I would only listen to it privately. Or if I was in the presence of family or family friends who also were Arab or spoke Arabic, then that would be the communal way that I would engage with Arabic music. Otherwise, it was very much an individual experience.
0: I'd like to go out on one of your favorite new artists, Danny. Who are you going to select?
1: One of the artists in the last 5 years that really has seemed to take the reins and really has come up both in Arab hip hop and now has really moved to a lot of popular music is Wegs. He's an Egyptian artist. He's someone who, again, came up on hip hop and rap, has since moved to explore, you know, more Afro pop and Afro beats while also adding an Egyptian sort of flair to his music. And I think he's someone that deserves a lot of recognition and praise.
0: All right, we'll go out with a track from Egyptian rapper Wegs. Music journalist Danny Hajjar, thank you so much for coming in.
1: Thanks for having me.

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With more from our correspondents on YouTube, we are at The World News GBH. I'm Marco Werman. 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

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By the PRX Ambassador Council, whose members include Dodie and Billy Crockett, Catherine Harris and Tom Kaiser, and Judy Piggott. The World's theme music is composed by Ned Porter. The World is a co-production of GBH Boston and PRX.

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1: For eons, millennia, we've hunted animals not just for food, not just for pelts, not even just to snatch their children away as pets. Sometimes we hunt them for treasure. The narwhal's tusk, the elephant's ivory, the oyster's pearl, the part so much more valuable than the whole. But what happens when we seek our fortune from a gray, waxy stone born in the belly of a leviathan? Today on Snap Judgment, we're diving deep, deep underwater. Snap proudly presents The Whale. Snap Judgment, storytelling with the beat, right after this short message. Snappers, stay.

0: Live from NPR News, I'm Dale Willman. The CDC says the record cyclosporiasis outbreak is over. The parasite that causes it is seasonal. This year's largest ever outbreak began in May, and it was mostly linked to iceberg lettuce grown in Mexico. NPR's Rachel Carlson has more.
1: Nearly 20,000 people in the U.S. were hit by the diarrhea-causing illness this summer. The agency still has a backlog of thousands of possible cases to confirm. Two people in Michigan died after becoming sick with the disease. Over half of all confirmed cases were linked to lettuce from Taylor Farms, sold at Taco Bell's and in some grocery stores. But the CDC said Friday that all affected lettuce from this source, which was recalled in July, has been taken off shelves and removed from restaurants. So you can feel a little safer eating the salads you've been avoiding. The Food and Drug Administration is still investigating the outbreak, which was concentrated in Michigan, Ohio, and Illinois. Rachel Carlson, NPR News.
0: A federal judge has temporarily paused the federal government's use of a question on civil service job applications. NPR's Andrea Hsu has more on that story.
2: The question asked applicants to identify one or two of President Trump's executive orders or policy initiatives that are significant to them and explain how they'd help implement them if hired. According to the lawsuit, it showed up in some 70,000 postings, including for nonpartisan roles like wildland firefighters, air traffic controllers, and accountants. Several unions sued to block the government from asking the question, calling it an unlawful loyalty test. U.S. District Judge George O'Toole issued a stay, temporarily halting the government's use of the question, but he stopped short of ordering that agencies not use the answers they've already collected in making hiring decisions. Andrea Hsu, NPR News.
0: America commemorated the 9/11 attack today with solemn events across the country. Five people charged in those attacks that took place 25 years ago remained in a prison camp in the U.S. Naval Base on Guantanamo. But so far, they've not gone to trial. NPR's Sasha Pfeiffer explains one reason for the delay.
3: The military court was basically invented from scratch after the 9/11 attacks. This case could have been tried in U.S. federal court, and many people think if it had, it would be long over by now. Our federal courts have successfully prosecuted countless terrorism suspects who are now in U.S. prisons, but our government put the military court in Cuba because they said they wanted it to be beyond the reach of U.S. law.
0: The prosecution of those defendants has been taking so long, numerous judges have come and gone over the years. On Wall Street, stocks rebounded today after a drop in oil prices. The S&P 500 snapped a four-day losing streak, climbing 0.9%. The Dow finished the day up 1%, or 509 points, and the Nasdaq also rose 1%. Brent crude fell 2.8%. You're listening to NPR News. North Korea launched several missiles toward the sea on Saturday local time. The test launches of short-range ballistic missiles came one day after the U.S., Japan, and South Korea ended joint military drills. North Korea views the drills as a provocation. South Korea's military says the launches came from the northeastern coast. The U.S. Pacific Command says the launches do not pose an immediate threat to the U.S. People across the country are commemorating the 25th anniversary of the 9/11 attacks. In a small Colorado city, firefighters, police officers, and their families took part in a memorial stair climb. Colorado Public Radio's Stina Seek has our reports.
4: More than 100 people marched up and down the bleachers at the local football stadium, each stair step representing a life lost. Grand Junction Fire Chief Peter Scaris says it's important to remember how the attacks brought the country together and that there are so many ways people try to make the world better.
5: We try to make it better by going helping those in need, and it's just that American spirit of helping humanity that I think people need to remember more.
4: Scaris is a former New York City policeman who had friends who died on 9/11. For NPR News, I'm Stina Sieg in Grand Junction, Colorado.
0: The state-controlled Metropolitan Nashville Airport Authority voted unanimously today to begin the process to rename that city's airport to honor singer and actor Dolly Parton. Parton died 2 weeks ago at the age of 80. Nashville officials say the city authority is also in favor of the name change. The process could take a year or more to complete. I'm Dale Willman, NPR News.
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8: Snap Studios. If you ever want to remind yourself of how small we are, how limited, go out, find someone who knows things to take you on their boat into the ocean, then cut off the engine for a while. Just be. Wait, bob around the infinite blue. And then, this is important, very important, get cosmically lucky. Have a pod of whales breach next to your boat from all sides. Feel the weight, the power of an alien intelligence, giant beyond imagining. Twisting, turning, almost as if to get a better look at you. And then, just short of contact, watch them decide enough and dive back into their own universe. And I don't know how it changed me. I just know I'm not the same. And today, we're going back to the water. Snap Judgment proudly presents The Whale. My name is Gunn Washington. Remember, it is so much better to be lucky than to be smart when you're listening to Snap Judgment.

0: Now, for today's story, we take you to La Palma, a small Spanish island in the Canary Islands archipelago. This is a place where most of the time, life moves slowly. People farm their land. They stop to have coffee with their neighbors. You know, it's a kind of place where not much happens, except that in recent years, La Palma has made international news twice, and both times because of the forces of nature. And today we want to tell you the story about something incredible that came from the sea. Before that, there was something that came from the land. Producer Eric Yanez brings us a story. Snap Judgment.
1: 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No me lo puedo creer.
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2: ¿Se han dado cuenta del sonido?
5: It's September 2021, and a volcano has erupted on La Palma.
6: Se veía una humareda inmensa, negra, y una explosión. Y la humareda cada vez estaba más elevada, parecía que llegaba al cielo.
5: First, they saw the smoke. And then, an explosion rocked the island.
7: La lava en casa era verla y era chimeneas por todos lados de fuego.
5: This enormous tongue of lava. This massive black wall.
6: Esa lengua tremenda, esa mole negra y debajo, cri cri cri cri cri del sonido de la lava.
5: And underneath that wall, this crackling sound of lava moving.
7: Es que el volcán empezó y todo fue volcán.
5: And from that moment on, everything was the volcano.
1: Directo. Acaba de producirse la erupción volcánica en la isla de La Palma.
8: Estaban hablando un reportero.
9: There was a reporter speaking live on television, and suddenly, just 2 or 3 kilometers behind him, the first explosions appeared.
10: Esa es la imagen y también el sonido de la erupción del volcán en Cumbre Vieja en la isla de La Palma. Poco después de las 4.
8: Y lo que se vio es como una especie de.
9: And then we heard what sounded like thunder, and saw a dark cloud burst out of the earth.
5: That's Dr. Antonio Fernandez. He's a scientist and a wildlife veterinarian. And as someone born on the island, he knows that volcanoes are just part of the land's history.
8: La isla de La Palma es una isla volcánica. En los últimos 70 años.
9: La Palma is a volcanic island. In the last 75 years, there have been 3 eruptions. It's a place where you learn to live with the forces of nature. But this volcano was different. It struck the island at its core.
8: Un golpe en el corazón.
5: For 3 months, everyone watched as lava moved across the island. It wiped out entire neighborhoods, churches, schools, cemeteries. Nearly 7,000 people were forced to evacuate and relocate to nearby towns. You see, this wasn't one of the island's existing volcanoes erupting. It was a new one, literally forming right under people's feet. The first craters opened just a few kilometers from where people lived. This new volcano didn't even have a name. Only later did it become known as Tajogaite.
8: Yo lo llamo la cicatriz de la isla.
9: I call it the island's scar. It's a turning point in the life of the island.
8: Yo lo único que le deseo a La Palma.
9: All I wish for La Palma and its people is that the volcano gives back what it took from them, and then some.
8: Lo que les quitó, pero con intereses.
5: It had been 2 years after the Tajogaite explosion. La Palma was still recovering from the destruction. And this is when something else happened. Something completely different. And once again, La Palma was in the headlines. But this time, it wasn't because of something that emerged from the land. It was because of something that came from the sea.
2: we were in the lab in the university as any other day, you know, just a normal random day of PhD students running around the lab nonstop.
5: That's Paula Alonso. She's also a wildlife veterinarian.
2: And suddenly we got a call. There's a sperm whale. It just stranded on La Palma, which is one of the most remote islands here in the Canary Archipelago, in the most remote beach ever.
5: Paula was working at the University of Las Palmas de Gran Canaria, about 150 miles away, on a neighboring island.
2: And we started receiving a lot of calls, right? Because like boats were seeing it, people were seeing it, police were seeing it.
5: Across the world, there's something called a stranding network. Teams of veterinarians and scientists who respond when whales or dolphins wash ashore. Paula is part of one of those teams.
2: We have to go now. If the animal is alive, it's very, very important to get there as soon as possible so the animal can be well taken care of, whether it is possible putting it back on the sea, and if it's not possible, maybe performing a humanitarian euthanasia, which is ending its suffering. And if the animal is dead, time is also very important because it limits the amount of information you're gonna be able to gather because the corpse decomposes. So time is running against you.
5: This is a big deal, because in the Canary Islands, many whales wash ashore after being struck by ships. And there's growing pressure on the government to do something about it, to regulate ship traffic and prevent these collisions. It's becoming a whole political issue, and people are watching closely. So every stranded whale has to be treated like a crime scene. Investigated, documented, reported. So it's crucial to get there. Fast.
2: Go, go, go, go. Grab the things, grab the suitcases. Okay, who's on duty, who's on call? It doesn't matter because we're all going. I think that day we were about 10 to 15 people, maybe. We get in the plane. We're all very excited, but very focused, very professional. We carry very big luggages and suitcases with big knives, whaling even instruments. And of course, then a lot of clothes to change because when you do a whale, you really have to change even your underwear. You will end up smelling like whale for days.
5: Paula and the team fly on a small plane to La Palma and head to Playa de Nogales, a black sand beach tucked beneath steep cliffs on the island's northern coast.
2: I can remember all the team wearing caps and kind of cowboy hats. It's very, very sunny, very warm. It was silent. It was absolutely silent. There's no one there, and only the sound of the waves coming and crashing.
5: When they reached the top of the cliffs overlooking the beach, they still didn't know what they were walking into.
2: And we come down the cliff, almost running to get to the whale.
5: There it was, a sperm whale, about the length of a bus, lying at the shoreline. A young male with his lower jaw slightly open, a big row of teeth that resembles a saw blade. It was already dead, not moving, not breathing.
2: And it was huge. It was huge, and it was in this beautiful, remote, wild beach. So the scenery was amazing, just seeing this giant creature of nature in this remote location. Whales, when they die, the process of decomposition of the body starts going on. We have a lot of bacteria inside of our intestine and our guts, and these bacteria start to ferment and produce gas, and they start bloating the animal. So if enough time passes, it can sometimes happen that the animal can actually explode.
5: You've probably seen the videos. A dead whale on the beach, suddenly bursting open. blood and guts raining on bystanders. And while disgusting, that wasn't the team's main concern.
2: My biggest fear at that point was really the tides coming in, because the animal was just right in the limit of the tide. We had maybe only 5 hours, and this is nothing to perform a necropsy on a whale on the beach.
5: Luckily, the person in charge of the necropsy that day was Antonio Fernandez. You met him before.
3: Tú sabes que yo llevo haciendo autopsias 42 años nomás.
9: You know, I've been doing autopsies for 42 years now.
3: Como yo le digo a mis estudiantes,
9: as I tell my students, from a whale to a cockroach, I think I've done almost all of them.
5: And almost immediately, Antonio noticed something really important. This whale had swum its way to the beach.
3: Si la ballena hubiese muerto en el mar, las corrientes...
9: If the whale had died out at sea, the currents would have carried the body south.
3: No tenía señales externas.
9: But there were no external signs of any kind. If it had been struck by a ship, we would have seen an injury. There was none.
5: So the main question was answered almost immediately. This wasn't a ship strike. The whale had come to the shore already dying from something else entirely. So now the team's job is to go inside the whale and look for answers.
2: And then we just get hands on the whale. We're removing from the neck until the fluke, until the tail, layer by layer from the skin on. And the skin can be very, very, very, very thick. So this, even to remove the skin can take us up to 3 hours.
9: We open the whole abdomen, cut through the skin, go through all the muscles to reach the bones.
2: When you open up a whale, there's a lot of fat coming out, liquids coming out, everything's slippery. It really smells. It really smells, and it's not nice. It smells like a ton of rotten fish mixed with oil. And the oil actually kind of gets under your skin. Even though that you're, of course, you're wearing a lot of clothes, it just goes into your whole body.
5: It is indeed a dirty job. Photos from that day show the team covered in thick overalls, rubber boots, and gloves, standing around the whale, some of them climbing onto its back.
2: There's a picture running through the internet, actually, of Antonio Fernandez using skin patches that he took off from the animal as a ladder. He had just cut small ladders in the skin of the animal because it was so big that he couldn't reach the top. It's also physically very demanding. You're dealing with big knives, a lot of people exhausted, dehydrated, and I actually was feeling for the animal that has just died. In these situations, when you're confronting such a giant, an amazing animal, there's always this empathy feeling. It's humbling. It can be even a bit overwhelming. But we're veterinarians and we're trained for this, so we really have to keep our heart within us, but at bay.
5: For the next 4 hours, Paula, Antonio, and the team keep working, cutting through layer after layer of tissue, slowly making their way towards the organs. But as they work, the tide is starting to come in, creeping closer and closer to the whale's body. Time is running out, and they still don't have an answer.

0: when Snap returns. There's still a mystery hidden inside this sperm whale, but will the team be able to find it before the tide carries it away? Stay tuned.
1: On last week's Wait, Wait, Mo Rocca felt bad for the USS Abraham Lincoln, which finally ended a record-breaking deployment at sea.
2: That poor aircraft carrier, I never thought that an aircraft carrier could have it worse than the president it was named for.
1: That's true. I'm Peter Sagal. This week we're shipping out with Leslie Jones, who might be the first guest to live tweet the show as she appears on it. 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
0: Welcome back to Snap Judgment, the whale episode. When last we left, Dr. Antonio, Paula, and the team were literally deep inside a whale, stranded on the beach, and they were trying to solve the big mystery. What killed it and brought it ashore? Snap Judgment.
8: Closer to the stomach, there's a section of the intestine near the rectum. That's the last part we dissect. And that's where we found the problem. The intestine was obstructed, either partially or completely.
9: Finally, something starts to make sense. An infection in the intestines, having spread throughout the body, eventually killing the whale. But what caused the infection, they still don't know. And now time's up.
10: La policía estaba en la playa y ya...
8: The police were already on the beach, telling us we had to get out of the carcass and stop the autopsy, because the waves were starting to cover the whale. And it was becoming dangerous for the team working there.
9: So that's it. The tide has come in. The whole team has to pick up their equipment and fly back home, without knowing exactly what killed the whale.
8: But I had a suspicion. So I went in through the back of the animal and climbed inside. Almost like Jonah in the whale.
10: Prácticamente como Jonás en la ballena.
11: He kind of slid down the whale and he just bumped into something with his back.
10: Puse el pie y como que...
8: I stepped down and suddenly I slipped backwards a little. And I bumped into something hard. But it wasn't a bone.
11: And he just stood there with a funny face like, huh, what is this? And he turned around and he saw that it was the end of the intestine that wasn't open yet. It was very big, very dilated, like a pipe that it's very, very dilated at one point. And he was kind of tapping on it and it was very, very hard.
10: Y donde estaba lo duro, toqué.
8: And right in that hard spot, I dissected a little.
10: Y claro, abrí,
8: opened it.
10: Metí la mano, empecé a buscar.
8: Put my hand inside and started feeling around.
11: He started just like, yeah, looking for something there. Like he, like there was something solid and hard that had crushed into him on his way down. All eyes went to him. We knew something was up.
10: Y cogí, metí las manos.
8: I grabbed something with both of my hands.
11: And it was huge. It was huge. I've never, ever, of course, seen anything like this. Not me or anyone in the team. And it was just massive.
10: Entonces, los miré a todos, le digo, ¿y esto?
8: I looked at everyone and said,
10: esto no habíamos terminado. No habíamos terminado.
8: No, we were not finished yet.
9: Whatever Antonio was holding was about the size of a watermelon.
11: At that point, we knew it was a stone, so we knew it was ambergris. Ambergris is created when the animal eats things that cannot be digested. For example, the beaks of the squids are very hard. This material starts kind of merging together with the oils and the acids from the gastric compartments, and it starts creating like a stone, like a little mass.
10: Un coprolito, vamos a por hablarlo científicamente.
8: Scientifically, we call it a coprolith.
10: Es como una caca.
8: It's just petrified whale poop.
10: De ámbar con un valor.
8: But it's covered in amber, and that can be worth $500,000, maybe even $1,000,000.
9: The team had found gold. This thing that couldn't be excreted and ultimately killed the whale could be worth big money.
10: Lambarina es el producto del ámbar.
8: Ambarine is the compound inside ambergris. And the pharmaceutical and perfume industries pay really well for it.
9: For centuries, ambergris has been a kind of maritime legend. It appears in all the whaling stories, in trading records. It's even the title of chapter 92 of Herman Melville's Moby Dick.
10: Había leído parte de Moby Dick, pero
8: I had read parts of Moby Dick, but now I just went looking for passages about ambergris, and there's this line I love.
10: No saben esos señores.
8: Who would think then that such fine ladies and gentlemen should regale themselves with an essence found in the

0: holding the stone there in his hands, the 9-kilogram stone. But at that point, we couldn't make assumptions about the value of the stone. And it was up to Antonio to maybe say it to the people that was there.
1: But on the beach, Antonio kept it simple. Yes, it was ambergris. Yes, it was rare. But now, he said, they have a job to finish.
0: We took pictures, we measured everything, we cleaned it because, of course, it was still with a lot of feces and intestinal material. When we finished the necropsy, we were all covered in blood, wrecked, very tired. We took the safety equipment and the clothes off. We kind of hiked up a bit in the cliff and we found this beautiful kind of lake in the inside of the cliff.
1: They were standing in front of a jameo, a pool of seawater inside the lava rock. Basically, a little swimming hole made by the volcano 2 years earlier.
0: And we were all in swimsuits or underwear. And then we all jumped in the water and we all just bathed on the lake with our professor, with Dr. Antonio Fernandez. He was just like a small kid jumping down the rocks. And we were just very happy, glad, knowing that we had made a great job and a great discovery.
1: After the swim, the team packed up their remaining equipment and left the whale behind on the beach, where the tide would carry it away. The only thing they took with them was the stone.
0: We brought it back on the plane. I don't know why they didn't kick us out that day, because we were all smelling like you cannot imagine.
1: As the plane soared over La Palma, the team looked down at the island below. They could still see the destruction left behind by the Tajogaite.
2: We passed close to where the volcano is, to the crater itself.
0: We can see destruction, a big black road where everything is not there anymore, and around it, a lot of houses.
2: But I didn't look at it. It made me feel helpless to see that force of nature and the damage it had done.
0: It's always touching because it's one of the wildest and most green islands, and being marked by this big black lava road, it's really, really something. And actually Antonio, he said like, wow, it's amazing that in this island that has suffered so much in the past years and there's this many big important things going on, it feels that maybe we could give back a bit. I think it was only 4 or 5 days ever since what happened. All of this news started coming up in the local newspapers, in the national newspapers, even in the international newspapers. There's a story of $500,000 stone that we're keeping here in this specific lab with a picture of our building.
3: And then was when it hit us, like, okay, this is actually maybe big or bigger than we thought it was. Let's find out more, because, you know, we're vets. We know what ambergris is. We know it's super valuable, but I don't know how much a gram is worth exactly. I don't know.
0: Could we sell it? Could we keep it? Science isn't very well paid, and we were all excited, like, oh, could we scrap just with my nail just a bit and maybe buy a house? There was a lot of excitement and also uncertainty. I was worried. I was like, okay, so what do we do now?
1: As more people learned about the discovery, Antonio felt the pressure to say something publicly about what should happen next.
2: The general public just wanted to know how much the stone was worth and who would keep it.
4: 2 or 3 days después, tomé la decisión.
2: 2 or 3 days later, I made a decision. I was interviewed by a regional news outlet, and I said that if the

0: stone ever turned into economic value, that money should go to the people affected by the volcano.
1: And it made sense because we, of course, we were all very excited, like, oh my God, this is worth so much money. But of course,
2: maybe if it was legal, that island can sell it and then it can pay for the volcano eruption disturbance that it created for the local people. But then we wouldn't even know how to start. Yeah, how do you sell it?
3: Meanwhile, the team sent the stone out for chemical analysis. And when the results came back, they found that the stone was almost entirely ambergris, about 80%. So yes, the team really had found whale gold. But around the same time, they got an answer to the other question, the money question.
1: The local government and administration people found out that it couldn't be sold. It was illegal to sell it. Historically, ambergris has been a very, very valued substance. Sperm whales were killed for this, but it's produced synthetically these days, luckily, so animals are not hunted anymore, at least not in Spain and Europe in general.
3: So what do you do with a treasure like this if it can't be sold?
0: The sperm whale had come to La Palma to die. And the only real true owner of that stone, even though it had caused his death, was the sperm whale. So to me, the final purpose of the stone is very symbolic. If the sperm whale came to La Palma to die, then the coprolith should return to La Palma.
1: It's such a big scientific discovery, but also
2: it's more of a, metaphorically speaking, a romantic finding. You're actually there, you're actually seeing the animals, you've done a lot of work, and then you're just given that gift from nature. That was the most humbling experience I've ever had.
3: For Antonio, this was a once-in-a-lifetime discovery. In 42 years of opening up animals, he had never actually found ambergris inside a whale. And as far as he knew, no one had.
0: What truly mattered to me was that after so many autopsies, so many whales, so many animals, I could finally say I had found a piece of ambergris before the end of my career.
3: Today, there are parts of La Palma that are forever changed. Where neighborhoods once stood, there are now black lava roads. Where the lava reached the sea, new beaches have formed.
1: It's kind of like the cycle is completed, right? Nature is both creation and destruction, birth and death. And La Palma in the last few years was such an example of that. Wild nature being raw and being destructive, but also carrying so much birth, nature takes and it gives back.

0: Today, the stone is on display at the Museo Insular de la Palma, sitting on a big red cushion, a strange little monument to everything that the island has survived. A huge thank you to Paula Alonso, Dr. Antonio Fernandez, for sharing your story with the Snap. Dr. Antonio's voice in English was performed by Elvis Di Marcantonio. The original score was by Nicholas Marx. The story is produced by Eric Yanez with help from Anna Sussman. After the break, another whale of a tale. Stay tuned.
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2: 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Would they even understand what had happened?
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8: On September 11th, 2001, America was forever changed. It has been 25 years since the attacks, but that tragic day, which served as a true test of the American spirit, will be remembered always. We observe Patriot Day and all that it represents. We honor the value of life. We will win this struggle, not for glory, not for wealth, nor power, but for justice, for freedom, and for peace. Tom Harkin.
0: Welcome back to Snap Judgment, the whale episode. My name is Glenn Washington. Next, we're going to Trinidad. Not Trinidad Tobago, Trinidad, California. A tiny coastal town with a tiny coast school that's about to go on the field trip of a lifetime. Snap Judgment.
9: My name is Marjorie Cunningham, and I am a 7th and 8th grade teacher at Trinidad School. And so it was our turn to go down to the tide pools.
10: At the beginning, I didn't really want to go on the field trip.
11: I don't really like going down to the beach in the mornings because it's super cold.
12: Normally, you never see anything that cool. But it got exciting quick.
13: Yeah, my name is Emmett Bowman. I'm the 3rd grade teacher.
14: We go to school here, and I'm in 3rd grade.
12: We started walking down to the beach.
13: And I was in the very front, guiding the 35 students or so, a couple adults.
14: It was kind of fun. I did fall and scrape my knee, but other than that, it was fun.
9: Okay, no, everybody, keep walking. We're all sticking together.
11: The ocean is a little choppy. We're in like the super rocky area of the beach.
13: The tide was out, and the waves weren't really too dangerous where we were.
12: There was the ocean in front of us, and then there was two rocks to the right and a rock to the left.
14: I was looking at some fish and crabs.
9: We get there, and there are two bald eagles. There was one that kind of swooped around a little bit and was kind of hunting, and I was saying to several students that this is a unicorn day.
14: I really like the anemones. I just stuck my finger in and they kind of pulled my finger. It felt funny.
12: Every rock you would flip over, there would be like 20 crabs.
10: 20 crabs, 25 sea anemones, and 5 sea stars.
12: We saw some chitin. That was pretty cool.
10: And then we just played banana tag.
11: Oh yeah, that was so fun.
14: I know.
13: So the kids are just running around, playing tag, all different grade levels, and it's going really good.
9: Mr. Bowman, the 3rd grade teacher, was like, okay.
13: 3rd graders, line up.
9: As we're kind of lining up.
13: I heard one of them look out in the ocean and say, is that a shark? And then I heard him say it again, something about a shark. And so I kind of picked my head up and looked out into the ocean. and I saw these two big black fins.
12: He pointed a fin out, and then all the kids were watching, and we didn't really know what was happening totally.
13: Before I realized, those are orca fins.
11: It was a whole pod of orcas.
13: Come over here and look, everybody.
12: One kind of jumped up, we saw like its back and stuff.
10: We all started looking at the orcas, started taking like videos, because like, we never see orcas up here.
13: I started taking pictures and videos.
9: Kids got excited, and then we're all kind of going over there, and then sure enough,
13: everybody just started moving closer to the sea. And every time we would see a fin or action, there'd be communal gasps of emotion.
15: What?
16: This is crazy, Mr. Reed.
15: This is amazing.
13: We just kept moving closer and closer. My class kind of found ourselves in this triangle of sand with the incoming tide.
9: And they're in the water, and they're pretty close, and they're circling around, and the water's getting all churned up.
13: So I was kind of just keeping an eye on the kids, but kind of focused on what is happening out there in the ocean.
14: We saw fins and their blowholes,
16: yeah,
14: shooting water up.
13: I was just becoming like almost, you know, euphoric in how incredible it was.
9: To see the orcas come up and their flukes smack the water and all of that, it's really exciting.
13: Why do we keep on seeing orcas surfacing, breaching the surface from all different angles?
10: And then
12: I saw like five fins just circling in this one area. And then I saw actually like the hump of something like a little bit bigger.
13: And I swear I saw like a big whale tail and a big whale kind of like turn over. And I'm just trying to understand, why is this happening? What is happening here?
15: Oh my God.
9: Then I saw the back of a whale that was not a orca whale. And I was like, oh no, this is hunting grounds.
10: The little kids don't know what's going on.
9: The older kids kind of were like, this, okay, something really serious is happening.
11: Then Atticus had said that they were attacking the whales.
12: Are those orcas like attacking a whale?
11: And then we realized that they were.
10: They were biting.
12: Yeah, you could see there was a little blood in the water. They were actually like totally trying to kill these whales.
14: There was a baby and a mother.
9: The mom, she comes in and she kind of goes into where they're like circling this calf, and then the calf is able to kind of swim away, but it's going towards shore.
13: A mama whale and a baby whale are like coming in, and they're coming in seemingly pretty fast.
10: They were like where a surfer would be surfing.
12: The surf just takes it all the way in.
13: They're coming in too far.
10: We saw the mom whale first, and she like washed up.
9: Oh my gosh, is this baby and this poor mom going to get beached, and we're going to have two casualties of this poor scared baby and this mom doing everything she can.
14: And the mother was flapping its tail to get off the beach.
13: It didn't happen at first, but after a couple of opportunities, she actually did make it successfully out.
12: We start to move down the beach.
15: Why don't we all walk down to the other side of the rock? We can see better.
9: We need to get on the other side. We need to get to higher ground. So everybody got to higher ground.
13: And then that kind of put us right in front of this baby calf that was, again, just kind of stuck, kind of struggling on the sandy beach.
9: And the tide is coming in. And so these kids are like, oh my gosh, we like, let's run towards the water and towards the whale. And we're like, no, get back, get back.
14: The baby was still on there, and it did have a bite in its fin.
11: Every time the waves came and hit the whale,
10: you would see like a gush of blood come out with the wave. And it was a lot of blood. It was bleeding out.
12: Then it would go like still for a little bit.
10: And I was like, that's really sad. And I was just processing it. And also the tide was coming in. So I was just trying to get away from the tide and process it at the same time.
13: Around that time, I looked up and I saw that the other teachers had their classes kind of up by the trail where we came down to the beach. And from there, I kind of looked around at my class and noticed that like half of my third grade class was bawling tears.
11: Like the third graders, they were all like super sad.
12: A wave of kids that were just all crying.
14: I was crying a little bit. I felt really scared.
12: That's when they kind of realized it's not just like gonna get out and it's not gonna be just okay.
14: I wanted to go in the ocean and push the baby whale right back out to sea.
11: Same.
13: It felt so surreal. And I was just put in this position as a teacher where I didn't know what the best move was. People were shouting out different ideas about how to help it. We should help it. Call 911.
9: Mrs. Cunningham, we got to do something about it. And I'm like, I'm trying. I'm calling. I got on my phone and I Googled the North Coast like animal. It's a care center. And so I left a message. And then some of my students were like, did you get through to somebody? Did you get through? I'm like, I left a message. I'm leaving another one.
16: They might get out on this boat.
13: There was crying and screaming and arguments. It's really, really gnarly and scary and traumatic. But at the same time, there was a realness of, you know, this happens. This is what happens. There was nothing we could do to help the baby at that point. I realized we just need to kind of exit this scene.
9: I called one more time just to make sure when it was kind of a little bit more calm and we're walking towards school, left another message.
17: I got the call that we had an emergency and that there was a baby whale washed up on the beach, and so immediately knew that we needed to mobilize. I'm Jessica Gravel, I'm the Marine Program Manager for Trinidad Rancheria. Our entire Natural Resources Department really quickly
18: reached out to each other and all jumped in the van and got down to the beach as soon as we could.
19: It was pretty far down the beach, probably like a half a mile.
18: There were probably 50 people on the beach.
17: Your first instinct when you see that is like, oh, we can just, you know, push it back in the water. Like, it needs help, obviously. And we saw that there were some other injuries to the other pectoral fin.
12: And that really scared me for it.
17: Even with that injury, it was important to maintain distance, and very early, like, monitoring and crowd control was the priority.
19: There was one gentleman that started throwing rocks. The law enforcement folks ran over and shoot him away.
18: And so we started collecting the little bits of information.
11: What is the danger to a whale to not being in the water?
20: When they are on shore, their bodies do start to feel that weight that they're not normally used to. In prolonged situations and when an animal isn't well, that can be very bad and essentially fatal. We determined this was likely a yearling or an older calf.
17: There was some pretty evident scarring on the body of the whale.
20: Rake marks are the sort of distance of the orca teeth.
17: There was one moment when it put up its tail and kind of smacked it down on the beach and caused it a splash.
18: We had been together on the beach for a couple hours.
19: We knew that there was an incoming tide coming.
17: At one point, it had kind of been able to turn its body so that its nose was pointing to the ocean.
18: It made a couple somersaults towards the water.
12: The whole crowd had it, kind of this collective, it's gonna succeed.
19: Like, you can do it, you can do it. Another set comes in, she'd make a little bit more progress to the point to where finally we were cheering. Okay, she's free. She was gone.
18: To finally see the whale swim back to sea was the kind of fairy tale ending I didn't know was going to be there that day.
13: Yeah, the fairy tale ending is tough to see sometimes.
12: We're just like all still in shock, thinking like, was that real?
13: And then Scarlett, our counselor, popped her head in, and they saw the baby whale swim back out into the ocean.
12: Okay, the baby whale is okay, everybody.
2: The whale lived.
10: I started like cheering.
12: Yeah, let's go.
13: And the kids had a great, you know, cheer of joy.
14: I would say I've never felt that emotion before. And it's just a once-in-a-lifetime experience.
21: Whenever someone mentions a whale, I will probably remember that baby whale.
22: Later that day, a Coast Guard helicopter flew over Trinidad Bay.
20: I called the air station and I was like, hey, can you guys do one more pass and maybe just see if you see anything? They came back and did another pass, and they did actually see multiple whales, and they did a flyover back in the area that we were and kind of gave us a wave at the very end too. That was pretty fun.
22: Special thanks to Trinidad's elementary 7th grade class.
23: My name is Alana.
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10: Joda.
25: Atticus.
22: 3rd grade class.
14: Remy. Harriet.
13: Emmett Bowman.
9: Margie Cunningham.
22: Marine Mammal Stranding Network at Cal Poly Humboldt.
20: Allison Louie.
24: Dr. Dongoli.
22: In the Trinidad Rancheria.
19: Bron Sundberg.
20: Jessica Gunning.
24: Jessica Gravel.
18: Selena Rowan.
22: This piece is produced by Atticus's mom, Suki Lewis.

us. Snapjudgment.org. On Team Snap, the union represented producers, artists, editors, and engineers are members of the National Association of Broadcast Employees and Technicians, Communications Workers of America, AFL-CIO, Local 51. Robots and people playing as robots. Please note that no Snap Studios content may be used for training, testing, or developing machine learning or AI systems without prior written permission. Snap is brought to you by the team that refuses to use any perfume or soaps made from whales. Except for the Uber producer, Mr. Mark Ristich, who unfortunately doesn't use any soaps or perfumes whatsoever. There's Nancy Lopez, Pat Mesiti Miller, Anna Sussman, Renzo Gorio, John Facile, Shayna Sheely, Teo Decott, Flo Wiley, Bo Walsh, Marissa Dodge, and this is not the news. No waste is the news. In fact, you call BS on your own 7th grader when he tells you, "Hey, Dad, the blue whale by mass is the biggest creature to ever live, bigger than the biggest dinosaur." No way, kid. Get off the TikTok or whatever. Then check to discover the little bugger is right. And you'd still...

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1: I'm Chris Boyd. Up next on Think, the 9/11 attacks were the most destructive acts Al-Qaeda ever managed to pull off. 25 years later, has the organization lost the power to terrorize, or are members just lying low, biding their time?
2: There are external affiliates of Al-Qaeda that call themselves Al-Qaeda and are friendly to the core. And the numbers there are much, much higher.
1: We'll talk about the debate among terrorism researchers over the state of Al-Qaeda today, about how the U.S. war on terror systematically eliminated early leaders and who is in charge now, and about the strange, almost corporate plan to allow semi-independent jihadist groups with a range of grievances to franchise the name Al-Qaeda. Our conversation starts after a short break.
3: Live from NPR News, I'm Dale Willman. President Trump is heading to Ireland, where he'll meet with that country's president and prime minister this weekend. Before boarding Air Force One on Friday night, Trump once again told reporters that Republicans will do well in the November midterm elections.
4: We're going to have a big, I believe, you never know. You look at statistically, when you're the president, Republican or Democrat, for some reasons, weird things happen in the midterms, but I think we're going to have a great win in the midterm.
3: Trump also said thousands of people were turned away from the Republican convention in Dallas this week, even though cameras showed many empty seats during the events. For decades, the automotive supply chain in the U.S. and Canada has been tightly woven together. But as NPR's Willa Rubin reports, the renewed trade war is putting pressure on the companies that make auto parts.
5: All kinds of parts are made by businesses that take other parts, machine them into something new, and sell them to big car makers who turn them into a car. And for decades, because many of North America's car supply chains have been built as one ecosystem, parts have moved across the border fairly easily. But new tariffs make that more expensive. Here is Jim Jarrell, the CEO of the Canadian manufacturing company Linamar.
6: Putting tariffs into the process is like putting like a bunch of toll booths every few miles on the same highway, right?
5: President Trump wrote on Truth Social that if the U.S. and Canada don't reach a trade deal by January 1st, tariffs on cars and auto parts coming from Canada will rise to 50%. Willa Rubin, NPR News.
3: The Justice Department says an Afghan woman accused of supporting an ISIS-inspired terrorist plot in the U.S. has been deported. The case against the woman was the first ever in a special long-dormant court. NPR's Ryan Lucas reports.
7: U.S. authorities arrested 47-year-old Nazira Hajizada in July at her home in Texas. Hajizada is originally from Afghanistan, but was a legal permanent resident of the U.S. Last year, her son and son-in-law were convicted for plotting an attack on Election Day 2024. American authorities say Hajizada supported the plot and worked to radicalize her family. The Justice Department decided not to charge her, though, and instead brought her before the Alien Terrorist Removal Court, a special court created in 1996 but never before used by the Justice Department. Now the department says Hajizada has been deported after waiving her rights to challenge her detention and agreeing to her removal. Ryan Lucas, NPR News, Washington.
3: Stocks rose across the board on Wall Street Friday. The S&P 500 snapped a four-day losing streak, climbing 0.9%. The Dow finished the day up 1%, and the NASDAQ also rose by 1%. You're listening to NPR News. A senior British defense official says more than 500,000 Russian troops have been killed in Ukraine since Moscow's full-scale invasion in February of 2022. That's almost 10 times the number of U.S. forces killed during the entire Vietnam War. The U.K.'s defense staff says the dead are part of 1.5 million Russian casualties. As that news was released, Russian drones targeted gas stations in Kyiv for a second straight day. A new study in JAMA Network Open finds that laws requiring age restrictions on social media apps aren't effective. NPR's Rita Chatterjee reports.
8: Researchers looked at nearly 40 published studies on the effectiveness of various social media-related legislations across the world and the United States. In the U.S., two-thirds of 11 and 12-year-olds use social media despite a minimum age requirement of 13. Study author Dr. Jason Nagata is a pediatrician at the University of California, San Francisco. He says age verification is crucial to protecting minors from the harms of social media.
9: There's a lot of other strategies are really dependent on the fact that we can identify underage or minor users.
8: He says social media companies are already using sophisticated algorithms for targeted content, and they could also use them for age verification of minors. Ritu Chatterjee, NPR News.
3: In college football, Bo Pribula threw three first-quarter touchdown passes as number 25 Virginia rolled over Norfolk State Friday night, 59-3. Number 24 Louisville had little problem with Villanova winning 59-13. And number 23 Missouri pulled away at the end and won an offensive battle that saw the lead changing hands several times over Kansas, 38-21. I'm Dale Willman, NPR News.
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11: Overall, been a pretty nice Friday, September 11th, here in the Land of Enchantment, as we remember 25 years ago and those that were lost in that event. Weather-wise, not a bad day here in the metro. If you have to be outdoors, it's not going to be stormy. Mostly clear, warm, 95 today. Heading into the evening, though, it's going to cool down nicely, 50s and 60s. That's why we love living in New Mexico.
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1: Anyone with memories of 9/11 will recall the pervasive fear that it could happen again. That insidious plan to turn commercial airplanes into weapons of mass destruction had caught us completely off guard and made us feel as if anywhere at any time, Al-Qaeda could do something even worse. 25 years later, the terrorist organization has not managed anything close to the scale of the 2001 attacks. But why? From KERA in Dallas, this is Think. I'm Chris Boyd. Experts can't agree on whether Al-Qaeda has been rendered incapable of so much destruction or has simply been lying in wait, holding its fire as its enemies grow complacent, the better to shock and intimidate us all over again. Graham Wood has been talking to analysts on both sides of those assessments. He is a staff writer at The Atlantic, where you can read his article, What Happened to Al-Qaeda? Graham, welcome back to Think.
13: It's good to be back with you.
1: You remind us, sort of incredibly, that since 2001, Al-Qaeda has only managed one attack that killed people on U.S. soil. I think even more incredibly, this is not widely remembered today by people who were not affected. Remind us what happened in Pensacola in 2019.
13: Yeah, there's always a fear of jinxing things by pointing out how few attacks there have been and how this is the only one that has been successful at actually killing Americans on American soil since 9/11. In Pensacola, there was a Saudi air cadet who came legally to the United States for training, as one does as part of a foreign military that's friendly to the United States. And he opened fire and killed three servicemen until he was himself killed by base police. So, you know, we think of Al-Qaeda as in the 9/11 sense, killing thousands of Americans. But the best they've done since is to claim three lives, tragically, but just three, in Pensacola in 2019 in an attack that almost nobody remembers.
1: Yeah, and before that incident, there had been a couple of other targets after 9/11 on U.S. soil, and they came to nothing, ultimately.
13: Yeah, I mean, these were very serious attacks, but they did come to nothing, and I can go through them very quickly. At the turn of the decade after 9/11, there were two airplanes that were threatened by Al-Qaeda, and in both cases, Al-Qaeda took working bombs and then put them onto the clothing, the underwear in one case, the shoes in another, of bombers. And in neither case did it come to more than a fizzle and the bombers themselves being restrained in one case after
2: basically frying his crotch, trying to blow up. And then there was one other case where Al-Qaeda took bombs and put them into ordinary office printers and then put them into cargo planes. And that plot, too, was foiled by foreign intelligence. And, you know, in all three cases, it would have been a horrible disaster had they worked. But the best that Al-Qaeda managed was three attacks on airplanes that didn't work at all.
1: I mean, it feels a little strange to acknowledge this, but it has to be said the 9/11 attacks were diabolically clever, executed for maximum impact. What might account for the decline in strategy and frankly, the smaller scope of the attempts?
2: I think the main thing was that Al-Qaeda was disrupted far more than it expected to be. Of course, they expected that there would be pushback, but the main pushback they were expecting was not the takeover of the country that was hosting them, Afghanistan. It was actually that the reaction would be American popular discontent with its own government. There would be marching in the streets of Washington. There would be resignations, maybe even of a president of the United States because of the anger of Americans. But that's what they thought was going to happen. And so they didn't really have a next step in mind when it came to having a spectacular attack that would be a worthy follow-up of 9/11.
1: Yeah, I mean, you write that Osama bin Laden did not think the U.S. would respond to his attacks by invading Afghanistan. How is it possible he made such an extraordinary miscalculation?
2: I think bin Laden, you know, we thought of him. I remember this period vividly when we didn't know where he was. And we watched how, as you say, how spectacularly successful and diabolical the 9/11 attacks was. We thought of him as a genius. And it turns out he got just lots and lots of things wrong about America, about America's popular response, its military response, and just how American politics works. You know, he was a boomer. He understood that the Vietnam War had unleashed a protest movement across the United States. And we now know from some of the documents that were captured that he thought the same thing was going to happen after 9/11, that there would be a Vietnam-style protest against the government. And that is just a fundamental misapprehension of how Americans respond to a horrible terrorist attack on their own soil. So he got the politics wrong, he got the history wrong. Vietnam, of course, did not actually take down Nixon directly. So all of these things put together, he just wasn't the genius that we worried that he might have been.
1: What were and are the core grievances Al-Qaeda has held against the United States?
2: So bin Laden was very clear about these things, and I think it's really good to remind ourselves of exactly what he said he was upset about. There were three things. There was American bases in the Holy Land, which is the Arabian Peninsula, and then there was American support for Arab autocracies. And then finally, American support for Israel. He thought those things were the changes that would happen rapidly after the attack.
1: He thought that he could pressure the United States to curtail its interventions into the affairs of Muslim countries as a whole?
2: Yeah. I mean, it's really fascinating in retrospect to see, because I don't think anything more illustrates how badly he miscalculated than what actually happened. First of all, Israel still unstintingly supported by the United States. The autocracies of the Middle East generally also supported by the United States. I mean, it's not as if we've stopped supporting Saudi Arabia. In fact, with the current regime there, we're supporting them more than ever. And then finally, American presence in the Middle East. I think even if you've been living under a rock, you are aware that the United States has not left the Middle East and, in fact, has gotten into a number of adventures and misadventures in that region in the last 25 years. So pulling out of the region, no, none of these things happened.
1: And, of course, ironically, Osama bin Laden's country of birth, Saudi Arabia, now has a leader who defines himself as an ally of the Trump administration.
2: Yeah, MBS, Mohammed bin Salman, the crown prince of Saudi Arabia, whom I've interviewed, actually, there is no doubt in my mind that he is opposed to Islamism in all forms and quite brutal in his suppression of forget Al-Qaeda, even the Muslim Brotherhood and softer versions of jihadism. He has been opposed to unstintingly himself. So, yeah, the country of his birth has gone exactly in the opposite direction from what he was hoping for. Of course, keep in mind, in the 1990s, Saudi Arabia, even then, when it was pretty supportive of Islamism abroad, had already stripped bin Laden himself of his citizenship, because whatever they thought of supporting Islamism abroad, they didn't like his opposition to the monarchy in Saudi Arabia and his own country.
1: Graham, did Osama bin Laden understand the extent to which his plan had ultimately backfired before he was killed?
2: You know, I think he, like all human beings, was capable of kind of revising the picture that he saw with rose-colored glasses. So there were, I think, overwhelmingly in the documents that were captured from his compound in Abbottabad, there were overwhelmingly a sense of frustration at how things were going, not having enough resources, not having people who were following him, who were following his orders. But there was also this revisionist impulse where he and some of his deputies were saying, okay, well, that didn't work out so well. Maybe it could be, we could shift, and we could, instead of trying to get America out of the Middle East, make do with their being in the Middle East and instead bleed them dry while they're there. So there were attempts psychologically and strategically to shift, but things didn't go that well overall, and his frustration was the overwhelming emotional note in his documents.
1: I mean, the U.S. invasion of Afghanistan was devastating for regular people throughout Afghanistan. Was bin Laden successful in trying to deflect blame for that invasion from his organization and its terrorist attack on the U.S.?
2: You know, I mean, first of all, I would say Afghanistan before the invasion was already 99.9% devastated. So, yes, things have been horrible there since, but they're already pretty bad. Now, what bin Laden was enjoying before the invasion of Afghanistan, though, was a slow but steady rehabilitation of the Taliban, so that they might actually have a international like level of support and recognition. And that was completely destroyed. And that, of course, led to the loss of Al-Qaeda's sanctuary there. I think he tried to say afterward, okay, that was going to happen anyway. George W. Bush was always had his eyes on Afghanistan, so don't blame me for it. But, you know, I think a lot of Afghans who were sympathetic to the Taliban, they really did think that Al-Qaeda's choices had doomed them and set them back 25 years.
1: I mean, what changed after 9/11 in terms of the Taliban's sense that it could gain some kind of international recognition and power?
2: Well, the Taliban before 9/11, you know, they were, for most of the world, an odious group. You know, they were extremely oppressive toward women, toward Shia and others. And so they were not well liked in the international scene. But, you know, before 9/11, especially in the months before 9/11 or a year or so before 9/11, there were movements toward international rehabilitation of their reputation, or at least acquiescence. You know, countries like China were thinking, okay, well, they do have a lot of minerals, and we're just going to, if we want those minerals, we're going to have to play ball with the people who rule the place. So there was a chance that if bin Laden hadn't attacked the 9/11, that the Taliban would actually would have survived and slowly begun flourishing. It just didn't work out that way because he screwed it up for them too.
1: What relationship exists today between the Taliban and what remains of Al-Qaeda?
2: Well, the Taliban, of course, are back in power in Afghanistan, and they are they're not willing to openly host the Al-Qaeda the way that they had in the past. The Taliban are a much more worldly organization. Of course, they had the experience of 2001 and knowing what happens when Al-Qaeda is allowed openly to operate there, and they're not doing that anymore. But Al-Qaeda, of course, is thrilled that the Taliban are back in power. They're still sympathetic organizations to each other. And so, you know, there's good reason to be worried that Al-Qaeda will regroup there, but they can't do it in the open way that they have in the past.
1: Have we ever had good numbers on how many people might be considered members of Al-Qaeda?
2: That's a great question. You know, there are debates about how many there were even before 9/11 in Afghanistan. the number might have been as small as a couple hundred people. Like we're talking about a pretty small group, and that's really all it takes when you use, you know, terroristic attacks. What there is today is even more fascinating number, because I would guess that the number of people who are part of the core group of Al-Qaeda, as it was, you know, as it conceived of itself in 2001, it could be in, as low as in the dozens. And those people are, there's a leadership council that is known to have operated and may still operate out of Iran. But we're talking about a very, very small group of people. And if you wanted to join it, this might be the most important part. If you're like a young guy who wants to attack Americans and you want to join Al-Qaeda, it's not even clear where you would go these days or who you would listen to. So let's just say they've got a pretty serious HR and recruiting problem on their hands. There are external affiliates of Al-Qaeda that call themselves Al-Qaeda and are friendly to the core. And that's a whole different kettle of fish. And the numbers there are much, much higher. And we can talk about that if you're interested.
1: Yeah, let's take a break first. My guest is Graham Wood, staff writer at The Atlantic. We're talking about his article, What Happened to Al-Qaeda? We'll be right back.

0: You're listening to Think. I'm Chris Boyd. We're talking today about the state of Al-Qaeda 25 years after the devastating 9/11 attacks. My guest, Graham Wood, is a staff writer at The Atlantic. His article about this is called What Happened to Al-Qaeda? Okay, so this is just such an interesting aspect of this reporting, Graham. You describe a kind of franchising effort that listeners may not be aware of. How does Al-Qaeda effectively grant semi-independent terror cells like the use of its brand?
1: Chris, the answer is reluctantly. So in the beginning, they wanted to be central Al-Qaeda, where everything goes through the home office, so to speak. But once we started bombing them, destroying their networks, they meaning bin Laden at the time, he really felt like you needed to branch out and have different groups that were on your side operate somewhat autonomously, but with your brand and with your blessing for that brand. So the different groups reached out. There was one in Iraq that was particularly evil, eventually became the Islamic State, of course, in part. And they reached out to bin Laden and said, we want to be part of your group. Can we join the club? And he said, okay, fine. Other groups have done the same. And in each case, bin Laden was pretty worried about where that might go. He was actually quite prescient in that regard, because some of those groups turned out to be very disobedient, turned out to be really bad publicity too. Eventually, you know, that he kind of lost control of them. The Islamic State was probably the best example of this, where they just started killing people left and right. They started killing Shia in Iraq, and bin Laden, in one of the captured documents, says, is it not enough for them that the United States hates them? They seem to want everybody else to hate them too. So it was with great frustration that he saw his own creation start giving him a bad name.
0: Yeah, and the disobedience, people might be thinking, who cares if a terrorist group is disobedient? The point is that if you target the wrong people in the wrong ways, you start to lose support for your cause from people who might not ever do anything violent themselves, but maybe not look askance at some group that does it.
1: Yeah, I mean, bin Laden did not love Shia. He thought that they were apostates. He thought they were bad. But he knew that if you take little children and then you blow them up in a marketplace and then have the entire world watch their body parts, then people aren't going to like you very much. And so he told his followers, can you please cut that out? You know, we're ideologically on the same side, but we want to be cautious about how we operate. And they pretty much told him, we'll do things our way. And eventually they didn't even respond to his messages.
0: What sort of vetting process was there, is there, to determine whether any group that wants to align with Al-Qaeda shares enough of its core mission?
1: So the number of groups that has actually been accepted by Al-Qaeda as one of its own, it could be counted basically on one hand. So they have to, first of all, swear allegiance, and then Al-Qaeda has to decide whether they want to accept that allegiance. You know, again, Al-Qaeda has been so picked apart by drones and by other types of counterterrorism stuff that there really has not been any ability on their part to mount serious operations, which means that they've had to lower the standard that they've had. And there are groups that really are locally focused, Somalia, Yemen, West Africa, that have had the Al-Qaeda brand and then have used it for purposes that the core did not really approve of. The most famous case of this, by the way, is Syria, where on the one hand you had ISIS, which we've talked about, but we also had the other part of Al-Qaeda, which turned into the current government of Syria, which meets with Donald Trump in the White House, also something Al-Qaeda would disapprove of.
0: Yeah, I mean, it is interesting to think about, you know, the idea of sort of counterfeiting Al-Qaeda. You don't really have permission, but you use that name wherever you are.
1: Yeah, I mean, the little trademark sign next to Al-Qaeda doesn't mean much. That's one of the downsides of being a terrorist group, is your IP is out there for anyone to use, I suppose. So really, it's something that bin Laden, as I say, kind of foresaw, that he was so cautious, such a micromanager, that you can imagine how difficult it would have been for him to have to sign off on another group thousands of miles away doing its own thing and not being subject to his own micromanagement.
0: Okay, so you alluded to this a moment ago, the extraordinary transition of Ahmed al-Sharaa. Had been a regional leader within al-Qaeda, swore off jihad a few years ago. He is now, as you say, president of Syria, and has built a sort of cautious cooperative relationship with the U.S. and other Western powers.
1: Yeah, this is one of the weirdest stories out of the Middle East, and there have been a lot of weird stories. As you say, I'll just go back and say a little bit more about where this guy came from. This guy was a real terrorist. I mean, he was part of al-Qaeda, and in the territory that he ruled during the Syrian civil war, there were hands being cut off, there were infidels being killed. It was about as bad as it got. What he was not was Islamic State. So he, as part of al-Qaeda, when the Islamic State broke off with al-Qaeda, actually fought against the Islamic State. And then once the Islamic State was largely destroyed, he started ruling his own territory within Syria, and as of a few years ago, actually started saying, you know, jihadism has not got us very far. Let's try something else. We'll still be Muslims, but we will try something else. And my goodness, did that succeed. The United States liked that he fought ISIS, and with the support of Turkey and others, he eventually rolled a couple years ago into Damascus, took over the country, and now the guy is ruling in, let's just say, a secular fashion. We don't know what's in his heart, of course, but for a guy who was part of al-Qaeda, a real terrorist, to become what he became is a transformation that everybody in the world watching jihadism is fascinated by.
0: Is he a decent leader to his own people, broadly speaking?
1: I think you have to grade on a curve here. The man he replaced, Bashar al-Assad, was brutal beyond imagination. And I think it's fair to say that Syria since then would not be a place that you or I would like to live in. But there's hope. I mean, people can live happy lives there now to a certain extent. And again, would we like to have a president who had just recently been part of al-Qaeda? I think no. On the other hand, the most immediate alternative was not very good either.
0: So what would you say is the lesson of Ahmed al-Sharaa for other would-be jihadists watching this all play out?
1: I think one thing that they see is that for years in the past, they had been telling their followers, the United States and others, they will not allow someone who has conservative Islamist principles to be the president of a country. They will fight you till the end. And that's not what's happened. Actually, when he's taken power, he's been welcomed into corridors of power in London, in Paris, in Washington, D.C. So when other jihadist groups see that, I think they think, all right, we might have to recalculate a bit here. Maybe the United States actually doesn't mind a lot of the things we do as long as we don't attack them. And if we forswear attacking them, they might even help us. So it's a good example to challenge the narrative of al-Qaeda to see this guy be accepted.
0: Just a brief sidebar here. It doesn't come up in the article, so if it's not something you're familiar with, we can move on. But I've always wondered, in parts of the world where there are numerous terrorist groups, are there things like domestic anti-terror efforts that would be comparable to like anti-gang efforts in the United States?
1: You know, there have been efforts to try to understand al-Qaeda almost exactly through the lens of street gangs. There's a psychiatrist named Gary Slutkin who has looked into this. With al-Qaeda, though, you know, al-Qaeda has always been a really top-down organization. So with street gangs, there's a lot of organization at the ground level. And with ISIS, there was that, too. With al-Qaeda, I think what you're really talking about is disrupting secretive groups that, you know, they're operating in basements, not running street corners. So it's more like a counterterrorism

0: or under the patronage of the Islamic Republic of Iran. But if you wanted to find out where the surviving leadership of Al-Qaeda is right now, you'd probably want to look at Iran, which, of course, as a kind of enemy of my enemy thing, are on their side, even though it's a Sunni-Shia divide, too. Now, when we talk about the affiliates, they are operating basically openly and threatening whole governments and states in places like Mali, Yemen, Somalia, where they're more or less operating a state. So, you know, if you wanted to find a chief of Al-Qaeda in name, that's where you'd go, and you'd find people who are doing quite well for themselves.
1: Where are those affiliates getting the money needed to fund their operations?
0: It's not, they don't have to go very far. If you're in Somalia right now and you want to do business, the group that is Al-Qaeda's affiliate there, Shabab, they operate the country. I mean, if you want to do business, you're going to have to give them a cut. So we're talking tens of millions of dollars that are flowing through their coffers. A lot of money, and 10,000 people too, by the way. So that's sort of the template right now is, if you're an Al-Qaeda affiliate, you concentrate on where you are, what you're doing there, and you pay for yourself rather than waiting for paychecks to come in from the, you know, dozen or two dozen guys who are in a safe house in Tehran.
1: What does any of this tell us, if anything, about the effectiveness of the anti-Al-Qaeda aspect of the U.S. war on terror?
0: You know, I think it's really easy for us to see the errors that we as America have made over the last 25 years. I mean, I think pretty effortlessly we can find blunders that we've made in the Middle East. I think the main thing that we should know is that the failures that we've had are our own, and they're not the result of Al-Qaeda having, through some stroke of genius, forced us into these errors. So, I mean, as I've mentioned, there was this vision of bin Laden in particular as a kind of mustache-twirling genius, and that seems probably not to have been a pretty an accurate understanding of who he was. But that has not precluded our being complete idiots now and then when it comes to our own activities in the Middle East. So when we look at our own checkered history, I think we have to carefully separate our own failings from the actions of Al-Qaeda.
1: My guest is journalist Graham Wood, a staff writer at The Atlantic, where you can read his article, What Happened to Al-Qaeda? This is Think. I'm Chris Boyd. Yeah, I mean, you note in the article, Graham, a poor outcome from the U.S. invasions of Iraq and Afghanistan is not the same as a bin Laden or Al-Qaeda victory. Ultimately, U.S. policy did not change in the way the group had hoped.
0: Yeah, so, you know, Clausewitz taught us a couple hundred years ago that the way you assess something that happens militarily, whether it's by a state or a terrorist group, is by the political outcomes that they were trying to effect, and Al-Qaeda didn't get its way. So it just didn't work out that way. And we haven't gotten our way either. These things are really tough. So, you know, when I look at Al-Qaeda and America, I don't see one nimble genius on the Al-Qaeda side and one behemoth that can't get anything right on the other side. I see one nimble failure, small failure, and one larger one that's had enormous failures of its own.
1: And we can have complicated feelings about this, but the reality is that the American response to the 9/11 attacks cost many more lives than the attacks themselves.
0: Oh, yeah. I mean, the number of people killed in the attacks, we're talking fewer than 3,000 people, which is a stupefying number of people, the 3,000 people killed violently on camera on one day. The number of people who have died in the wars that followed is much, much, much larger than that. I also, though, think we got to remember that something had to be done. It was very reasonable for the United States to try to hunt down Al-Qaeda, disrupt its network. If that had not happened, then there would certainly have been a proliferation of other plots. So it was very reasonable for us to go off and do that. But, you know, the number of mistakes that have happened along the way is

0: is enormous.
1: Another sidebar here. Is it reasonable to say that Israel took cues in its response to the attacks by Hamas on its people from the U.S. response to 9/11?
0: Oh, that's an interesting point. I mean, Israel and the United States have learned a lot from each other and sometimes have failed to learn from each other, of course, in these responses. I mean, Israel's response after October 7th was to say the organization that perpetrated this massacre must be destroyed. We just have to be, it has to be uprooted, and we're not going to stop until they cease existing. And in that sense, it's very similar to the United States' response to the 9/11 attack. And as I say, not an unreasonable response. If there's a group that insists on continuing to have massacres, terrorist attacks, pogroms against you, then you have a reasonable expectation of ability of self-defense. Now, along the way, there's going to be carnage. There's going to be, even in the pursuit of legitimate targets, there's going to be a lot of collateral damage. And we've seen that both in Gaza and in the American response. I wouldn't want to say that, though, that that Israel and the United States have been operating the same way. For most of the war on terror in Afghanistan and Iraq, there was this attempt at counterinsurgency, at getting people on your side, and basically trying to make have areas of safe haven that you could expand in the country that you've invaded. One thing you have not seen in the Israeli response, there's a lot more skepticism in Israel about counterinsurgency, and so in Gaza, there's I would dare say very little of that type of effort that's been made.
1: My guest, Graham Wood, is a staff writer at The Atlantic, where you can read his article, What Happened to Al-Qaeda? We'll be right back.
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10: On September 11th, 2001, America was forever changed. It has been 25 years since the attacks. But that tragic day, which served as a true test of the American spirit, will be remembered always. To me, that's the central lesson of September 11th, that our most vulnerable, with the push and pull of all that makes us human, in the battle for the soul of America, unity is our greatest strength. President Joe Biden.
1: You're listening to Think. I'm Chris Boyd. 25 years after 9/11, we are talking about the state of Al-Qaeda today. My guest, journalist Graham Wood, is a staff writer at The Atlantic. His article there about this is called What Happened to Al-Qaeda? Graham, the U.S. response to 9/11 did coincide with an ever more deeply fragmented domestic politics in this country. Was that a goal of the attacks? Can we say that 9/11 was the inciting incident, or was the war on terror the inciting incident?
0: Oh, I mean, I think there were many different confluences of factors that have led to the polarization since then. I mean, I remember distinctly in the months after 9/11, there was exactly the opposite, of course. There was a lot of fellow feeling among Americans red, blue, you know, you name it, everybody sort of banding together. So in some sense, the 9/11 attacks postponed what we've subsequently seen, where Americans have found reasons to hate each other. But it is true that the war on terror is entailed sending lots of Americans and a lot of money overseas for goals that have been kind of distant, sometimes just badly explained, sometimes just stupid in ways that have caused political backlash. So, you know, the last thing I would want to do is to say that bin Laden saw how this was going to rip America apart. It was actually not at all, as far as we can tell, part of the plan. He thought Americans would sort of be united against their own government, but there's no sign at all that he thought, as of September 11, 2001, that everybody's going to start hating each other because it's going to be such a mess for America, which is, you know, kind of sort of what happened, but it wasn't because he planned it that way.
1: Al-Qaeda was, in your words, mostly neutralized as a threat not long after 9/11. What do we know about why its reputation as an almost supernaturally capable predator persisted?
0: I mean, you might need to talk to a psychoanalyst about that rather than to a journalist, because as some of the jihadism experts I spoke to have put it, the ability of Al-Qaeda to just live rent-free in the heads of Americans, and especially Americans in national security, has been quite extraordinary. As you say, the organization itself was really picked apart in the years after September 11. And you know, to this day, if you want to be in cahoots with Al-Qaeda, there's a really good chance that your cell phone will be very quickly, you know, exploited, your networks will be known, and you will be neutralized yourself. So given that Al-Qaeda has been so weak during that period, the fact that we've been thinking about it is a really extraordinary thing, and maybe one of their great successes. You know, like, this is a group that 25 years later still exists in some form, and that still has lots of very smart people with weapons in the largest, richest country on Earth thinking about it. And that is a victory of sorts for Al-Qaeda.
1: I mentioned in the introduction, terrorism experts are of at least two minds about Al-Qaeda and its current state. Some see evil geniuses at work playing a very long game. Some see hopeless bumblers. I love that phrase that you write in the piece. Who's right? Could they both be right?
0: I think that I don't think they can both be right, but there is one point of agreement. Everybody agrees that the Al-Qaeda brands in the periphery, like in West Africa, like in Somalia, like in Yemen, are strong, enduring, and basically don't like America very much. There is dispute, though, about whether Al-Qaeda in its core is still a going concern, maybe even more powerful than ever. And I'll quickly run through the arguments for each. The arguments that they're destroyed is that they haven't been able to do anything. And, you know, they seem to be, as Cole Bunzel from the University of Texas told me, almost like a defunct podcast where the old guys will put out radio shows and essays, but nobody will really listen to them anymore. So that's the argument for their being weak, is that. The argument for them being strong is almost the same thing. You know, we haven't heard from them recently. We know they still exist in some form. And that's pretty concerning. If your job is to watch out for these guys and you don't hear from them, it could be because they're successfully evading detection and have some plan that's in the works. But, you know, it's the absence of that evidence does not itself show that it's happening. It's just consistent with that interpretation. So I think both sides have some arguments in their favor.
1: None of this effort to make ourselves safer and to make ourselves feel safer has been cheap to execute. You cite that Brown University study from 5 or 6 years ago that estimated an $8 trillion price tag for the war on terror. Where has that money been spent?
0: Yeah, when we start talking in trillions of dollars, we may as well just say kajillion.
1: Right.
0: You know, this is an inconceivable amount of money. And it's been spent the Iraq War, Afghanistan, you know, the various adventures that we've had overseas, the amount of time that and resources that have been spent hardening domestic security, all the time that you spent taking your shoes off to get onto an airplane. That's because of Al-Qaeda. We're talking about a lot of money that has been spent to destroy a group that that had one extremely successful attack and would have probably had more had we not done anything about it. But man, it's really sobering to see the price tag for the safety that we've enjoyed.
1: I mean, and it really takes us to the question of what is enough. It's not a perfect comparison because like a fire in my home is presumably not going to be started by an arsonist, but I have smoke detectors and I have fire extinguishers. I suppose I could spend the money to install a commercial style sprinkler system, but it's very, very expensive and the chances that I will ever need it are pretty remote. And so I'm willing to take the chance of not having that. I mean, how do we decide what is enough money to have spent on protecting ourselves?
0: I think, you know, with Al-Qaeda, we destroy Al-Qaeda and there is a deterrent effect too. Like the United States felt as of September 10th, 2001, like it was in a position of great security and Al-Qaeda broke that. And I think there was, in addition to the desire to destroy Al-Qaeda, the desire to show any other group that wanted to threaten the United States this way that the reaction would not be the one that they wished for. So, I think we didn't buy nothing for the trillions of dollars that we spent. And it's not just the equivalent of a smoke detector. It's also buying a kind of political piece from any other rival that we might face. I don't know. Again, the numbers are so big, so inconceivable, that it's very difficult to do the cost-benefit analysis here. But I do know that if there had been months and months of terror attacks by Al-Qaeda or by other groups, that we would be talking about those right now instead of talking about whether we paid too much for the safety that we had.
1: We started to eliminate Al-Qaeda leaders soon after it was established that this was the organization responsible for 9/11. You note that those who moved up in the ranks to fill vacant positions were, you know, understandably less experienced, which makes sense. You also say most had less credibility than the ones who came before them. Credibility with whom?
0: Credibility with potential recruits more than anything else. You know, to be someone who has spent your entire adult life in the path of jihad is obviously going to make you someone who you might look up to if you're into that yourself. The people who have been replacing bin Laden and his lieutenants have not had the decades in grade. Quite the opposite. That they're basically nobodies, with a few very noteworthy exceptions. Saif al-Adel, the presumed current leader of Al-Qaeda, being one of them.
1: Why did ISIS change the orientation of people in many parts of the world to the idea that terrorism could be a tool for power and persuasion?
0: ISIS, you know, it grew out of Al-Qaeda. And I think Al-Qaeda, for the first, let's say, 10, 15 years after 9/11, had people who were not exactly sympathetic to it, but open to its goals and in some cases, even its methods. And they would say, you know, I too think that the United States supports Israel too much or supports Saudi Arabia too much. What ISIS did for, I think, a lot of them was to say, okay, now we see where this leads. Even if we are broadly sympathetic to some of the goals, it turns out it's a death cult that will behead people left and right and who definitely we don't want to be ruled by ourselves. So I think just as Ahmed Ashara, when he turns toward a kind of secular autocracy in Syria, shows that if you go off the path of jihad, then maybe it'll work out for you. ISIS has shown a lot of people who are on the fence that if you go further down the path of jihad, it leads to somewhere you definitely don't want to be.
1: That's really interesting, the idea that overreach might ultimately make the world safer because far fewer people are willing to countenance anything like terrorism.
0: Yeah, I mean, ISIS was... it was so extraordinary in its brutality. You know, I spent years just following ISIS and seeing the reactions that it got. If you went to a place like Jordan or Egypt, you could see in real time as people watched Muslims being burned alive and then

0: suddenly the idea of an Islamic government was much less attractive because of the possibility that it would turn to something like that. So I think there was a big shift in political opinion that happened because ISIS went too far.
1: Journalist Graham Wood is my guest, a staff writer at The Atlantic, where you can read his article, What Happened to Al-Qaeda? You're listening to Think. I'm Chris Boyd. Graham, if whatever remains of Al-Qaeda is not, in fact, imploding, but quietly rebuilding its capacity for terrorism aimed at the United States, how would we know?
0: I mean, the nature of covert action is that you don't. The good news is that we're better at detecting these things than we were before 9/11. And in some ways, through the miracles of digital surveillance, we're way ahead of not just Al-Qaeda, but any terrorist group that might try to attack us. But, you know, the truth of the matter, and this is the sobering part, is any group, not just Al-Qaeda, could probably do some horrifying thing that was front page news. Getting one attack done is easily within the reach of Al-Qaeda, even in its weakened form. And so it really could happen, and the first that we would hear about it was when it happened.
1: I do worry a lot about, you know, suicide bombings are terrible, but, you know, they haven't had the huge effect that many people have imagined. Drone attacks are so easy to carry out now.
0: You're not the first person to notice that. And in fact, Saif al-Adel, the presumed leader of Al-Qaeda, wrote about this not too long ago. Saif al-Adel is an Egyptian former military officer. And when you read his works, you often see some of the brilliance that was lacking in bin Laden. Mm. One of the things that he wrote about was how suicide bombings were kind of a thing of the past. They were an old technology, and that Al-Qaeda should be starting to think about drones, drone swarms, urban assassinations, and also poisoning of water supplies and food supplies. You know, it does not make me feel comfortable to know that there's a terrorist leader who is, you know, has that kind of innovative spirit. But yeah, it's definitely on the radar of Al-Qaeda that shift away from the old technologies is something they should be thinking about.
1: Besides continuing to plan for military action when necessary, what else could our government be doing to keep us safe?
0: You know, I think that most of the things that our government has been doing are the things that it should be doing. You know, we've talked about the overreach, but if I were to say what are the steps that need to be taken to neutralize Al-Qaeda, I would say that's probably mostly being done. But there's this other political thing that gets a little bit further, which it's very hard to do, which is to remind people that you know, one of the things that Al-Qaeda did was threaten our own political feelings. Like, there were civil liberties that were curtailed in the wake of 9/11, and that if it's difficult to say, because again, you don't want to jinx yourself by saying that Al-Qaeda is not a going thing anymore, but having a political leader say that, you know, Al-Qaeda is weaker than ever, and we should make sure in retrospect, look over what we've done and make sure that our civil liberties are respected, that we remain true to our own American values. That's probably the political step that I would most like right now, as opposed to any concrete step further concrete step to keep another attack from happening.
1: Graham Wood is a staff writer at The Atlantic, where you can read his article, What Happened to Al-Qaeda? Graham, it's always nice to speak with you. Thank you for making time for the conversation.
0: Chris, thank you. I always enjoy it.
1: 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Again, I'm Chris Boyd. Thanks for listening. Have a great day.

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6: I'm Windsor Johnston with these headlines. President Trump has arrived in Ireland for a two-day visit. His schedule includes meetings with government and business leaders in Dublin. He'll then travel to his golf resort to present the Irish Open Trophy. Saudi Arabia says it has shut down a major oil pipeline after it was attacked by drones. Saudi officials say they were launched from Iraq, where the prime minister has ordered an investigation. The East-West pipeline is a key alternative to shipping oil through the blockaded Strait of Hormuz. The national average for diesel has jumped 28 cents in just a week. AAA says a gallon now costs an average of $6.16. I'm Winter Johnston, NPR News in Washington.
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0: This is Weekend Edition from NPR News. I'm Scott Simon. This week's Amazon cargo plane crash in Miami is raising concerns about the little-known carrier that operated the flight. Former employees at the company 21 Air were sounding alarms about the carrier's safety practices years before the accident. The crash is also prompting questions about why the company was flying for Amazon at all. And because Joel Rose has been following the story. Joel, thanks so much for being with us.
8: Hey, Scott.
0: Before we start, we ought to note that Amazon is a financial

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7: I'm Windsor Johnston with these headlines. President Trump is in Ireland for a two-day visit where he's holding talks with the country's president and prime minister. Trump said he would love to see Northern Ireland leave the United Kingdom and unite with the Republic of Ireland. He's also attending the Irish Open at his family's golf resort in Doonbeg. A drone attack has forced Saudi Arabia to close one of its most important oil pipelines. The shutdown comes as Iranian-backed Houthi rebels expand their control near a vital Red Sea shipping route. The Federal Reserve will decide whether to raise interest rates when it meets next week. The latest report on inflation may play a role in the central bank's decision. I'm Windsor Johnston, NPR News in Washington.

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5: I'm Windsor Johnston with these headlines. Saudi Arabia says it has shut down a major oil pipeline after it was attacked by drones on Friday. The move puts another vital oil shipping route at risk as Iran continues to blockade the Strait of Hormuz. In the meantime, Tehran says it will sign an agreement on Monday with Oman to temporarily reopen the waterway. President Trump is spending the weekend in Ireland. He's holding talks with Irish leaders and meeting with business executives. Trump will also attend the Irish Open at his golf course in Doombeg. The Federal Reserve is expected to raise interest rates by a quarter point when it meets next week. The outlook shifted after Friday's report showed consumer prices rose 0.4% in August. I'm Windsor Johnston, NPR News in Washington.
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0: This is Weekend Edition from NPR News. I'm Scott Simon. Harry Flynn had a tough war. So tough, he usually turns away questions by shrugging and saying, others had it as bad. It's London, 1949. Flynn's a former war reporter who finds congenial employment working for the Festival of Britain, government event to celebrate the ingenuity and grit of a nation that heroically prevailed during World War II, but lost its worldwide empire. Our Noble Selves is the new novel from Kate Atkinson, best-selling author of Life After Life and A God in Ruins. She joins us from the BBC in London. Thanks so much for being with us.
7: It's a pleasure. You're welcome. Thank you. Nice to speak to you.
0: Tell us about Harry Flynn's tough war.
7: Well, he is a reporter in London, and he gets sent out to the Far East, to Singapore, and he's told, you know, Singapore, Fortress Singapore, absolutely safe, the Japanese will not invade there. But by the time he gets there, the Japanese have started the invasion of Singapore, and he gets swept along with the army into

0: This is Weekend Edition from NPR News. I'm Scott Simon.
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7: In 2022, the Metropolitan Museum of Art in New York announced an agreement with Greece regarding a large collection of antiquities that had been acquired over the years by the American billionaire Leonard Stern. Here again is Andrea Bayer, Deputy Director of Administration and Collections at the Met.
8: Mr. Stern owned approximately 160 important Cycladic objects. He got us into a discussion with the Greek government and with the Cycladic Museum in Athens about this somewhat complicated but logical path forward.
7: The Cycladic objects are primarily marble figures and vessels carved thousands of years ago in the Cyclades, a group of islands off the Greek coast. The complicated but logical agreement that Bayer mentioned has put Leonard Stern's personal collection on display at the Met for 25 years. You can go see them there right now. But the objects ultimately belong to Greece.
8: And then at the end of 25 years, there will be a further discussion to see whether some or all of them remain for an additional 25 years, and then they will go back to Greece. At the same time, we're also in an agreement with the Greek museums to do some fundamental research projects with them to publish these objects.
7: Even before the Met exhibition opened, some of these pieces were put on display in Greece. And after 10 years at the Met, some of the collection will travel to Greece in exchange for other Cycladic works to be displayed at the Met. Why such a complicated arrangement?
8: Because we are convinced that given the complexity of the world we find ourselves in, these kind of situations are going to arise, and we want to help find solutions that are satisfying to all partners.
7: It's worth noting that Leonard Stern did not donate his collection directly to Greece. He donated it to a Delaware-based nonprofit called the Hellenic Ancient Culture Institute, whose board members have close ties to the Greek Culture Ministry. Here is the legal scholar Patty Gerstenblith, whose specialty is cultural heritage.
9: It has gotten a lot of disapproval amongst Greek heritage professionals. I find it very problematic because what we have is an agreement between a private museum and a U.S. corporation in which the collector gets his tax benefit. The objects, most of them or many of them, stay in the United States, and this museum in Greece gets a benefit.
7: Gerstenblith is concerned that Greece doesn't have control over the collection, even though they have been given ownership on paper. She thinks the Smithsonian's arrangement with Nigeria over the Benin bronzes is a better model, but the economist Tom Wilkening is more sympathetic toward the Greek arrangement.
10: It's not a place where I'm an expert, but most of that collection looks like it has very strong provenance.
7: What Wilkening means is that the Leonard Stern collection isn't obviously full of looted or stolen objects.
10: And so it wouldn't have been something that Greece would have gotten back without some sort of an agreement. And it's something where all parties essentially have won. Right. In the short run, those things are shown at the Met. That was the place where Leonard Stern wanted to donate his collection in the first place.

0: or a fruit.
1: We'll be back with more Midwest baking with Martin Sorge, author of Great Bakes, in just a minute. 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
1: 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I'm Francis Lamb, and this is The Splendid Table, the show for curious cooks and eaters. We're talking with Martin Sorge, winner of the Great American Baking Show and author of Great Bakes, modern classic bakes from the Midwest. Let's get back to it with him. So tell us about how these flours work and what kind of flavors you can get by using, say, rye or buckwheat.
6: So rye flour is one of my absolute favorites. It works a little different than wheat flour. It doesn't have as much gluten. It holds on to moisture in a different way. So I use it in something like my brownies to keep them extra gooey, even if maybe you overbake them a little bit. I have a chocolate chip cookie recipe where I use all rye flour and cherries and cocoa nibs. And that rye flour keeps these kind of chunky cookies, again, kind of chewy and gooey in the middle without feeling underbaked. And then, of course, I love rye in bread. So I have a 100% whole grain rye Vollkornbrot, which I learned to make in Germany, which really gives you that pure flavor of, you know, a well-fermented rye loaf, which almost has notes of like cinnamon and stone fruit from a long fermentation and all of that rye flour. And it's for folks who think, hey, I don't really like rye bread, but, you know, they might just not like the flavor of caraway. And in this bread, it's so mild and rich. And then you have a gluten-free grain like buckwheat, which almost has this grassy, earthy note that you can almost swap one for one for all-purpose flour in a lot of bakes. So I use it in muffins, cookies, and this really beautiful hazelnut and buckwheat cake recipe where the buckwheat and the hazelnuts are really the main flavor in that cake. There's some vanilla extract in it, but it's really that kind of earthy, grassy buckwheat flavor that stands out in the cake.
1: Yeah. You know, cake, you know, obviously is it's a treat, it's a dessert. You know, you don't think of it as being necessarily a health food. And you know, I appreciate all philosophies of baking, but when people say, oh, this is a healthy cake, I'm like, uh-huh, great. But I think there's something even beyond the sort of like quote-unquote healthiness of it. There's a wholesomeness, I think, to the flavor of these grains. There's like a heartiness. You know, it's not about being like light and ethereal and delicate and disappears, right? It's about something that has a sort of soul, you know,
6: exactly.
1: It has a kind of lasting quality.
6: Yeah, it adds like kind of a breadth and a complexity to any bake that almost gives it a lot more richness without adding more butter or sugar or flavorings.
1: Mm. Is there, I mean, you said that the buckwheat, you can pretty much sub one for one with all-purpose flour. Like, would you just grab your favorite recipe and just substitute the buckwheat flour, or would you do a mix?
6: Yeah, for almost any cake recipe or cookie recipe or muffins, you really can almost always do a one-for-one swap. It'll change the texture a little bit. And buckwheat for sure has a flavor. So it's assertive, and it's not, you know, just like a one-for-one gluten-free flour.

0: I mean, what you're talking about is vulnerability.
1: Exactly.
0: And yeah. One might think, oh, that means he's going to sound wistful or sad. But no, that is not the case. This is joyous.
1: Yeah. I mean, there's sadness. But what's interesting, actually, is when you put it all together, it's just life.

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1: Today on the New Yorker Radio Hour, the activist and former NFL quarterback, Colin Kaepernick. Are you saying that teams were willing to suffer a less good quarterback in order to just avoid the political heartache that you might give them?
2: Absolutely. Mm-hmm. And I also think they overblew the thought around the impact that it would have, because I think they only looked at it from the perspective of white fans.
1: Colin Kaepernick is speaking more candidly about just how far the NFL went to silence him and the controversial protests that he kickstarted a decade ago.
2: I have one player that came back and was like, my owner told me that I can't protest.
1: My owner.
2: And that was an unfathomable sentence to me.
1: That's all ahead today on the New Yorker Radio Hour, right after the news.
3: Live from NPR News in Washington, I'm Linda Kenyon. Iraq's government says it is investigating after Iran-backed militias are accused of attacking a key Saudi oil pipeline. The drone strikes shut down Saudi Arabia's east-west pipeline, an alternative to the Strait of Hormuz. April Longley, a senior fellow at the Washington Institute and an expert on Yemen, says this attack has far-reaching implications.
4: The Iranians and the Houthis want to create a new reality in the region, a new status quo, where they control these critical choke points, where they push the U.S. out of the region. So the regional order is in flux, and they have a vision for where it wants to go. Now, in terms of the next few weeks, I think they feel like they have the wind at their back, and so they're probably going to try to consolidate the gains they've made on the coast and maybe push into more territory in Yemen.
3: President Trump said Iran was probably responsible for the pipeline attack. The leaders of Anthropic and OpenAI are both urging caution. Anthropic CEO Dario Amodei says the industry should slow down. NPR's Shannon Bond reports.
5: In a new essay, Amodei says AI companies should deliberately slow the pace at which they improve their models' capabilities because the technology is advancing so quickly. He says he's worried about a recent incident where rival OpenAI's agents went rogue and hacked another company. Amodei says labs need to embed third-party evaluators to report incidents and track safety practices, and that Anthropic will do so. He's also calling for international cooperation around AI development. Public warnings about AI safety are mounting after the recent resignation of an Anthropic researcher who warned the AI industry is not acting responsibly. Shannon Bond, NPR News.
3: Anthropic is a financial supporter of NPR. For decades, the automotive supply chain in the U.S. and Canada has been tightly woven together. But as NPR's Willow Rubin reports, the renewed trade war is putting pressure on the companies that make auto parts.
6: All kinds of parts are made by businesses that take other parts, machine them into something new, and sell them to big car makers who turn them into a car. And for decades, because many of North America's car supply chains have been built as one ecosystem, parts have moved across the border fairly easily. But new tariffs make that more expensive. Here is Jim Jarrell, the CEO of the Canadian manufacturing company Linamar.
7: Putting tariffs into the process is like putting like a bunch of toll booths every few miles on the same highway, right?
6: President Trump wrote on Truth Social that if the U.S. and Canada don't reach a trade deal by January 1st, tariffs on cars and auto parts coming from Canada will rise to 50%. Willa Rubin, NPR News.
3: The president has posted the U.S. has been ripped off by Canada. You're listening to NPR. A new study from the Brookings Institution looked at the effects of cell phone bans in schools after 1 year. NPR's Sequoia Carrillo reports.
8: The Brookings recent study on cell phone bans finds that usage of phones in schools by teens increased across the 2025-2026 school year, despite nearly all schools having some kind of ban in place. The increases were the smallest in schools with the strictest policies, like bell-to-bell bans, versus policies that allowed use during lunch and passing periods. But even in schools with the strictest policies, most teens reported no impact on well-being indicators like happiness or stress. Cell phone bans have swept the country in popularity in recent years, uniting folks from across the political and geographic spectrum. Sequoia Carrillo, NPR News.
3: President Trump wants the Smithsonian Institution to install a massive statue of George Washington outside the National Museum of American History. The president suggested replacing the current Infinity sculpture in front of the museum with the 30-foot statue of Washington. In a late-night social media post, the president also asked for a special exhibit honoring Washington to run through February 22, 2032. That date would mark the 300th anniversary of Washington's birthday. It's unclear if the president has the power to enforce any of these changes, as the Smithsonian operates outside of the executive branch. But the president has already taken steps to try to exert his influence over many of the exhibits at the Smithsonian's collections. I'm Linda Kenyon, NPR News in Washington.
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1: Welcome to The New Yorker Radio Hour. I'm David Remnick. You know, controversies in the world of sports have been making headlines all year. For months now, the WNBA has been drawn into the debate about trans athletes in sports, even though there isn't a single trans player currently in the league. And the NBA is still reeling from a salary cap scandal, broken by the reporter Pablo Torre, that's led to the billionaire Los Angeles Clipper owner Steve Ballmer being suspended from the sport for an entire year. But a decade ago, the biggest controversy in sports, and one that we're still thinking about, surrounded just one athlete, Colin Kaepernick.
11: Is Kaepernick still looking for a job because of his stance on social issues and is kneeling for the national anthem last year?
12: Without a doubt, I think this is a big image blow for the NFL. They have to figure out what side of the fence they're on. Are they supporting the players?
1: Kaepernick had a stunning rise as an NFL star. In 2012, he won the starting quarterback job for the San Francisco 49ers. And then led the team all the way to the Super Bowl, a game that they narrowly lost. On the field, Kaepernick was a dynamic dual threat. He could beat you with his arm, could throw long, or he could beat you running down the field. To this day, Kaepernick still holds the record for rushing yards by an NFL quarterback in a single playoff game. But his considerable skills as a player were quickly overshadowed by his decision to engage in protest for racial justice. You'll remember well, he would kneel during the national anthem before games, and that gesture, that protest, generated an enormous amount of backlash, with everyone from his fellow players to future presidents weighing in.
13: You following that story at all?
14: Well, I have followed it, and I think it's personally not a good thing. I think it's a terrible thing. And, maybe he should find a country that works better for him. Let him try. It won't happen.
1: And Kaepernick paid a price, a really steep price. Even as a star quarterback, after leaving the 49ers, no other team in the league, not one, would sign him. In his new memoir, The Perilous Fight, Colin Kaepernick writes that this wasn't even the full extent of the league's efforts to punish him. So I sat down the other day with Colin Kaepernick to talk about how he feels about football now on the eve of a new NFL season. You were such an all-round athlete as a kid growing up.
2: Yeah.
1: Why you chose football over all the others?
2: There is a camaraderie that's built in the huddle and on the field.
1: That you don't have in baseball.
2: You don't have in baseball. You don't have in basketball, because especially as a quarterback, your physical safety is dependent upon 10 other right. people doing their job. It builds this sense of camaraderie and dependence on each other.
1: And you loved it.
2: And you love that element of it. Like there is a brotherhood there.
1: Mm-hmm.
2: Because you know what's at stake. You know what's at risk there. But you go out and you put the work in to be able to accomplish that goal together. And it was hard to find that anywhere else. And football was also culturally very different for me.
1: How right? so?
2: There was a lot more black players. For me being young black boy adopted into a white family, predominantly white community.
15: So you needed that.
2: I found community in football. And that was also an important element for me.
15: And that seems to be the heart of your origin story, Colin, if I can. That to be adopted by however well-meaning white parents,
2: yeah,
15: but who were also making mistakes all the time of language, of intent, and you set these out really beautifully in your book. And you have to teach yourself in some way blackness in a way that was not there in the house, and kind of in a way teaching yourself. Tell me about that process.
2: Yeah, it's an interesting process because I think one of the important piece for me is I think sometimes people assume like there was a journey to find my blackness, and I just don't view it that way.
15: How do you see it?
2: I knew I was black at a very young age. Like that's
15: gotcha.
2: You know you're black,
15: right?
2: Society tells you you're black. My parents were very open and transparent about that. Like that wasn't a secret. Where the evolution comes from is putting your experiences as a young black boy into context of larger black society and black history that you don't receive in your own household.
15: Mm-hmm.
2: And for me, largely in Turlock, there were no black mentors. I had a few, but most of them were coaches.
15: And tell me about the town you're growing up in. You're where?
2: Turlock, California. Mm-hmm. Where I grew up, Central California. Mm. I also tell people when you think about California, normally you think California
15: LA
2: like blue state. Yeah. So you think of LA or San Francisco. Central California is red. So very different environment there. But I think Turlock at that point in time was somewhere, I think it was between like 1% and 3% black.
15: Mm-hmm.
2: So black community, black population, not significant. So for me, I had to figure out how to be able to navigate these situations, these circumstances, without really having a guide. And getting older and later in life, and then being exposed to literature like Malcolm X and Baldwin and Fanon and Huey Newton and Angela Davis, mm-hmm. like getting a broader perspective helped put my experience growing up into context, but also help put it in a broader context of black community and black history that was important to get me to understand systems level thinking.
15: How do you mean by systems level?
2: Think about that in relation to when we talk about policing. Oftentimes there's a positionality of, oh, this was a one-off instance, or mm-hmm. like this was one bad action by a police officer. As opposed to looking historically of policing coming out of slave patrols, mm-hmm. the original intention of policing, why policing shows up much more significantly in black communities than white communities, the relationship and engagement that black communities have with policing, how that feeds into the prison industrial complex. So having a broader perspective around it gave me the insight to understand better why situations and circumstances were happening, as opposed to being like, oh, you know what? That one interaction, like that was a bad moment. That shouldn't happen.
15: Interactions that you experienced as well?
2: I mean, being pulled over, having police come in our house in college because neighbors called that a bunch of young black men were robbing a house mm-hmm. while one of my teammates was moving out.
15: Mm-hmm.
2: Literally, one of our teammates graduating and we're helping move some of his furniture. Now, at this point, we had been in this house for over a year.
15: Right.
2: So it wasn't like the neighbors didn't know us or hadn't seen us before.
15: Right.
2: So you deal with circumstances and situations like that. And there's definitely awareness of broader conversation of the black community's relationship with police. But at that point in time, I didn't have the larger understanding or systemic understanding of policing and the intention behind it beyond, hey, they're going to target you. You need to be prepared for it.
15: How about the institution itself of the NFL? You enter the NFL, which in a way people talk about the monoculture, what's left of the monoculture. It doesn't exist anymore in music, which is more fractured, or movies or anything else. The one thing all television networks want now is the NFL. It is the most galvanizing entertainment that this country has at this moment. You can see it in dollars and cents.
2: Yeah.
15: When you entered the NFL, did you experience racism in the NFL itself, or was that an escape from racism in greater society in some way?
2: Both. It's a complex dynamic because in some regards, you're able to have the benefit of being with other players. NFL is approximately 70% black. So you have community in that regard. By the time you are in the NFL, most players have significant salaries. You're making significant money, well beyond the average. So you then reach a different class status that gives you different privilege associated with it.
15: How political were you in the beginning when you got into the NFL? And how much, if at all, did you talk politics with other players? Politics writ big, you know, in the broadest sense.
2: Yeah, I would say you talk about it, but for me, I didn't have the broader perspective around it. So you see it show up in relation to, and we talk about this in the book, it shows up in the combine of, you know, the treatment of players.
15: Explain that, because this is very strange.
2: Oh, it's...
15: Combine is where prospective players go to show their, not only how fast they can run or jump to catch a ball, but also they strip down and display themselves.
2: Yes. So the combine is what the public sees, is the on-field performance, the drills, the throwing sessions, all of that. But it's actually a 3 to 4 day event. And a lot of it is you do have moments where you're walking across stage in your compression shorts. They're taking photos of you as part of that, which there's an understanding that this is has parallels to slave auction blocks. Mm-hmm. Like there's no reason for
15: and
2: us to walk on
15: stage.
2: And does
15: this occur in any other sport?
2: Not to my knowledge.
15: Not to mine either.
2: There's quite literally no relevance to it for the ability to perform the job.
15: Did the players talk about that in the moment, or is it only in kind of retrospect that you now think back and think, wait, that was really sick?
2: Players know it in the moment.
15: And what do they say?
2: I mean, it's one of those things that as a college player, at this point, you're probably somewhere between 21, 23.
15: Yeah.
2: You've worked your whole life to get the opportunity to play in the NFL. You know this is wrong, and you have an understanding of, like, this doesn't make sense. Why is this even happening?
15: Yeah.
2: But in the moment that you're about to get drafted, do you raise that and be like, no, I'm not doing that for you, and potentially hurt your draft stock or capital? Do they then say, oh, this guy is undraftable? He's rebellious.
15: He has an attitude problem.
2: Yeah.
15: Bad attitude.
2: He's not coachable. Doesn't listen well. Not a team player.
15: Those are the euphemisms.
2: Yeah. Which really ties
15: often?
2: Back. Oh, oftentimes.
15: Yeah.
2: Which really ties back to you're not obedient.
15: Right.
2: And that, within that, also comes the interviews as part of the combine, where a lot of the interviews that I had, and they're well documented publicly, they're not asking you questions about your ability to play football oftentimes. There's questions about players' sexuality. Like, are you gay? There have been questions about players and their mothers. Are they prostitutes?
15: Wait a minute. Are you gay? Is your mother a prostitute? We get the questions like that come at you?
2: Oh, I mean, post-2016, players got asked, what do you think about Colin Kaepernick? What is the purpose of that?
15: 2016, the year that you protested.
2: Yes.
15: Police racism and so on.
2: So really trying to get a gauge of Now, mind you, all of these are illegal questions to ask in a labor engagement. But to me, those are questions designed to be able to understand, like, is this player obedient? Are they going to conform? Are they going to be compliant to what we're asking of them? And do I feel like they're going to act in our best interest at all times? And I think the reality for players is, you know, those things shouldn't be happening, but you're also in a position that's like, well, 2-3 months from now, we're going into the draft and we're going to decide where you get drafted, which has direct impact on dollars that you're going to make.
15: And if you don't get drafted, you go back to your hometown and fend for yourself.
2: It out.
15: Yeah. I'm speaking with former NFL quarterback and activist Colin Kaepernick. We'll continue our conversation in just a moment. This is the New Yorker Radio Hour.
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1: This is the New Yorker Radio Hour. I'm David Remnick. And I'm speaking today with ex-NFL quarterback and activist Colin Kaepernick. Now, as any fan knows, reaching the pinnacle of professional football is incredibly difficult. Even a storied career as a college athlete is hardly a guarantee of prolonged success in the NFL. Just ask Tim Tebow or Johnny Manziel. For Colin Kaepernick, there was yet another hurdle he had to overcome as a pro ball player. Deeply entrenched attitudes about race and even the position of quarterback. Let's continue our conversation.
15: Colin, I'm 15, 20 minutes older than you are. So when I was growing up, black quarterbacks weren't around. I mean, Warren Moon came along and it slowly changed. But it was exceedingly rare, even in college. And I wonder how that affected your psychology as a quarterback. How did that figure into things, that the particular position that you play, the leader position on offense?
2: So there's, for me, one of the mentalities that I have is you have to break boundaries. And we saw instances of this happening, to your point. Warren Moon, Donovan McNabb, Randall Cunningham.
15: Doug Williams.
2: Mike Vick, sure. Doug Williams. Yeah. We see flashes of this and we see the success. But the abilities were always called into question of black quarterbacks. In part because the quarterback is viewed as essentially the CEO. And the question is, well, should your CEO look like this? Do they have the capability? And there's always a question on the intelligence of black quarterbacks. We see that consistently show up. They'll get all the accolades on physical ability and athleticism and right. being gifted or being a monster or a beast.
15: Right.
2: But when it comes to intellect, it's never the same adjectives used for white quarterbacks. They're never described as a student of the game or a field general coach on the field.
15: Those are white descriptions.
2: Yeah.
15: Yeah.
2: You'll get those for white quarterbacks. Black quarterbacks will not be described that way. Mm. Historically have not been described that way. Even though the intellectual abilities are still there, they have the athletic abilities in addition.
15: So and you have, as you're developing it at the Niners, you've got a political part of your head, you've got a football part of your head, and then you have this explosion in terms of your career in like seemingly out of nowhere. I got to tell you, so he is a pretty casual fan, but oh my God, who's this guy in San Francisco? And then the next year, you're in the Super Bowl. You had this really explosive. And at the cost of somebody else's injury, and you appear and have these games where you're throwing 250, 300, 400 yards in the air and running, and it's extraordinary. How explosive was your political development or radicalization, call it what you will? What's happening in your mind as we're leading toward 2016 that you're becoming in some way a different person as well as a different level athlete?
2: Yeah, I look at both of those as preparation and putting the work in. The same way on the football side in 2012, people are like, oh, you came out of nowhere. Like, your 10th start is in the Super Bowl. Like, how did this happen? Where did you come from?
15: 15 years, an overnight sensation.
2: Exactly. Yeah. And it's like, no, this has been years and years of work and preparation and showing up as if I'm the starter, even when I'm not in that position. And I think similarly on the political side is putting in the work to make sure that I am prepared to be able to take the actions that I need to be successful in that space. And that's everything from reading the literature we had talked about, from Malcolm to Baldwin to Fanon to Angela Davis and some of the black radical and revolutionary tradition. But also in doing that, I was auditing graduate classes at Berkeley.
15: Hmm. What were you taking? What were you reading?
2: The one class that I remember specifically was a class around decolonization and looking at it from a global perspective. And I mean, I was spending time on Berkeley's campuses. I was in these classes. I was doing my own research and studying. I was doing work directly in communities. And this is before ever taking a knee in 2016 and protesting. And again, I think it's similar in the sense that people are like, oh, well, this came out of nowhere. Like, how'd this happen? It's like, no, this has been happening.
15: Yeah.
2: It just wasn't in your face or in the public eye, because to me, I feel like you have to do the work. And I think one of the pieces that ties back to this is even in 2012 on that Super Bowl run, one of the pieces that came up as part of that, going back into having a black quarterback, was there was an article written after my second or third start in taking over that I believe it was David Whitley wrote an article that was like, the primary question was, do you want the CEO of your team to look like he just got paroled? You're black with tattoos and you don't fit the mold of...
15: He wrote that.
2: Yes. And that's part of where in 2012 in the lead up to the Super Bowl, that's where Kaepernicking came from, which was a touchdown celebration. Really me saying, I love my blackness. I love my tattoos. Like, you're not going to try to make me feel like I shouldn't be in this position because of that. Why I think that's important is I was trying to push back on those narratives then, but I only had an understanding of it from an individualistic perspective of, oh, you're directly attacking me. The later understanding is, no, you're not attacking me. You're attacking the idea of someone like me in this mm-hmm, position. Mm-hmm. And you're trying to remove the opportunity and the pathway for other black quarterbacks to be in this position by trying to denounce me in this position. And that goes back to like the systems level thinking and think about it from a collective perspective as opposed to just an individual one.
15: Why did you decide in 2016, I've been sitting on the bench for a couple of days, nobody seems to notice during the national anthem, I'm going to take a knee, which people yeah. would notice and did notice in the most various and sometimes hysterical ways. So tell me about why you made that decision and what you expected to come out of it.
2: Yeah. So when I first started sitting in 2016.
15: This was in the preseason too, right?
2: This was in the preseason. And at that point in time, we had seen a wave of killings, a continuation of wave of killings of black people. We saw this with Mario Woods in San Francisco. Mm-hmm. We saw it with Alton Sterling in Baton Rouge. We saw it with Philando Castile in Minnesota. And the conversation that was being had more broadly is we have to do something about this. And putting that in context with the work I had been doing on understanding systems, when I walked out on the field and they asked us to rise for the Star Spangled Banner, I had a realization of, well, why do I take pride in this? When historically, this country has discriminated against black people. We're seeing black people being killed by police with impunity. Mm-hmm. And if we go further into the Star Spangled Banner, it talks specifically about no slaves shall escape. Essentially slavery. And it was a moment of, well, why are we taking pride in this? Like, we need to have a different pathway forward. We need to address this. We need to build safer communities.
15: The actual gesture itself, the one that it reminded me most was John Carlos and Tommy Smith at the 1968, yeah. I think it was Mexico City Olympic Games.
0: They came in first and third in the 200-meter dash, and then stood on the victory platform with bowed heads, wearing black socks and gloves in a racial protest.
2: Yeah.
15: Was that in your head, that moment, or something like it? Why did you decide to kneel?
2: So we started taking a knee after the third preseason game.
15: And you say because, we.
2: Yes. So I think it's an important context in this because the first three games, I've been sitting by myself.
15: Right.
2: That guy identified by Steve Weiss, and he asked me why I had been sitting.
15: Steve Weiss is?
2: He's a reporter for the NFL.
15: Mm-hmm.
2: And he asked me why after the game. We had a conversation, and that led to broader coverage around why I wasn't standing for the anthem. And on the back of that, we were going into our next game and down in San Diego. And this was our last preseason game. And Eric Reed, who was our first-round draft pick out of Louisiana, mm-hmm. A safety. He was also someone that I constantly competed with early mm-hmm. in our early morning workouts. But he was like, look, I'm from Baton Rouge. I care deeply about this as well. I want to join you and I want to be supportive in it. Would you be open to us taking a knee? Because they're saying you're distancing yourself from the team, because it's a way that we could be up front and center. There was a broad narrative around disrespect around the approach of protest, which I think is always a distraction from the actual issue.
15: Right.
2: But it was a way that we can continue this. We're going to try to continue to grow and expand with that. And make sure that it's very clear that the work that we are doing is trying to bring awareness to the issues directly in black communities.
15: Were you disappointed that more teammates didn't do it along with you?
2: Yes.
15: Were they scared?
2: Yeah.
15: What did they say to you?
2: I mean, I have players that it came back and were like, oh, I talked to my agent about it, or I talked to my family about it. We had players across the league. I remember one, which this is a little bit of a mind-blowing, like playing this back is a little bit of a mind-blowing conversation. I had one player that came back and was like, my owner told me that I can't protest.
15: My owner.
2: And that was an unfathomable sentence to me.
15: Anybody call you up? Owner, commissioner, saying cut it out? What kind of pressure did you get?
2: They wouldn't explicitly frame it that way. But it would be like, well, have you thought about doing something else? Have you thought about...
15: I'll bet you have.
2: It was always a passive-aggressive, like, trying to redirect, which is interesting because I think the part that stands out to me and really the NFL told on themselves in this situation is I wasn't protesting the NFL. Like, there was no point in time that I was like, the NFL, you are the ones doing this. But their reaction was, oh, we have to make this stop. We're going to take an oppositional position. They aligned themselves with Donald Trump in the process.
15: Trump, who of course was running for president that year.
2: Running for president.
15: And made you a campaign issue. Tell me about that.
2: Yeah. And NFL owners did fundraisers for him, raised millions of dollars. Mm-hmm. And he had Robert Kraft flying on Air Force One with him.
15: Who owns the Patriots.
2: Who owns the Patriots. He had Jerry Jones, who owns the Cowboys. There was a reported phone call that was like Trump saying, this is a winning issue for me, essentially mm-hmm. fall in line.
15: Colin, I got to ask you, and remember, it is now 10 years after the fact, so yeah. Maybe it's a little less fraught. Michael Jordan was once asked about why he wasn't more political. And he said, you know, Republicans buy sneakers too.
2: Yeah.
15: Which is a very different approach than Muhammad Ali, John Carlos, Tommy Smith, and a lot of NBA players too.
2: Yeah.
15: Who, and I'm asking you to be specific, who let you down in the NFL?
2: Oh, that's a great question. I mean, there were players in the NFL, that joined forces with the NFL in the Players Coalition. And those were efforts that were led by Malcolm Jenkins and Anquan Boldin and sold the protest out or attempted to. Very real conversations that were had there. I mean, I would say largely NFL players, I don't think collectively responded. I do think there was a missed opportunity there.
15: Did you feel lonely in your efforts?
2: No, because I had great people by my side.
15: Mm-hmm.
2: I mean, whether it's Eric Reed or Kenny Stills, Albert Wilson.
15: Any white players?
2: No.
15: Not one?
2: Aaron Rodgers and Tom Brady came out in support of me and saying that I shouldn't be blackballed and I should be on an NFL team.
15: Mm-hmm.
2: So there was support in that regard in very select instances, but more so around the topic of police killing black folks and trying to address the systemic issues. Very, very limited.
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1: This is the New Yorker Radio Hour. I'm David Remnick, and I've been talking today with former NFL quarterback and activist Colin Kaepernick. In the years since he left the 49ers, he's been unable to play professional ball. He says that the protests that he led, players kneeling during the national anthem to draw attention to police killings of young black men, that cost him his football career. He writes about all of this in his new memoir called The Perilous Fight. For years, Kaepernick maintained hope of staging a comeback, and there were tryouts for other NFL franchises, but ultimately, no one in the league was willing to take a risk on him. And meanwhile, Kaepernick had to maintain his body for the really unique physical punishment that comes with being an NFL player. We spoke recently about the toll the game can take on someone, both internally and externally.
15: Now comes to a murkier part of the story that I've never understood, and I want you to explain it, and you do a good job in your book, but I want you to flesh it out if you would.
2: Yeah.
15: Your career comes to an end.

0: this is how we're going to approach it. And they told me they were going to cut me. I didn't get a whole lot of explanation beyond that. Now, as part of that, they said they weren't going to cut me till after the new league year started, which means that free agency would have already kicked off, which means that other teams would have already had selections as far as their quarterbacks and went out and got them. So they said, we're either going to cut you or you can opt out of your contract now. So I opted out of my contract so I could get a head start on free agency in looking for another team. They publicly did not disclose that until a later date, which that became a separate narrative of, oh, well, he wasn't in San Francisco because he didn't want to be.
1: Right.
0: Which just wasn't the case. And John Lynch, later after that story had already run rampant, came out and apologized for not addressing it. What followed on the back of that was no other team had given me a tryout. And I had had a visit with the Seattle Seahawks. They brought me in. They did not do a workout with me. Because they said, we already know you're a starter. What they asked me was everything about my political beliefs, the protests, and then ultimately said, you know what, we're not going to offer you to play on the Seahawks.
1: So I think what you're telling me is in the end, people thought, you know what, we don't need this. This guy is too much bother. We'll get our quarterback elsewhere and we'll just, am I getting that pretty much right as a resolution?
0: Well, it wasn't even so much too much bother. It was, we know you're capable of playing in the NFL. And the NFL prides itself on being a meritocracy. Like right. that is one of the narratives they push. If you're the best, if you're good enough, you'll play. It's actually not true.
1: Are you saying that teams were willing to suffer a less good quarterback in order to just avoid the political heartache that you might give them?
0: Absolutely.
1: Mm-hmm.
0: And I also think they overblew the thought around the impact that it would have. Because I think they only looked at it from the perspective of white fans. The part that I think is undercovered is the massive support for the protests and how that continued to grow. And one of the narratives that the NFL continued to try to push out because it benefited them saying, oh, we're not going to do this because they didn't want to align with supporting black communities was, oh, you're bad for business. Like, you're going to hurt the value of our teams. You're going to hurt our ticket sales. You're going to hurt all of these things, which got proven to be demonstrably false multiple times. One, because my jersey went to number one as far as a seller. Two, in 2018, we did a campaign called Dream Crazy with Nike. And on the back of that, Nike's stock jumped approximately $6 billion because of the support from people and communities.
1: And the
0: saying, oh, this is a first time that a company and a corporation has stepped up and supported our communities in this way. Like, we want to make sure that we support that.
1: Right.
0: So that narrative of it being problematic for them just was disingenuous and factually false.
1: So this story really was a moment in time. And a moment in time not only in what I think is the biggest pop culture business that we have, pro football now, but in the greater political world. Everybody knew about it, even non-football fans, and there are some. We're now in a moment, it's now 2026, where the WNBA is known almost as much for its cultural politics as it is for its basketball. You know, you see these very complicated things happening in the WNBA about trans issues and also action on the court between white players and black players. How do you look at the kind of culture war aspect of the WNBA and its racial ramifications? What's going on there?

0: I mean, to me, the WNBA, they have been at the forefront of a lot of the work that has been happening across country. In relation to the protest, the WNBA, they were one of the first movers in supporting, and player supporting.
1: Supporting
0: the protest against police brutality, right, and police killing black folks. And how I think about them is the players within the WNBA, they have been at the forefront as far as athletes in thinking about how they show up beyond just as players. And I think they've done that exceptionally well, and they've shown that time and time again, whether it's the protests, whether it's voting rights, whether it's issues directly in their community. They're navigating some of the attempts at shock value around trans issues right now within the WNBA. But I definitely look at them as leaders overall in the space because of how they've continuously showed up over time and the consistency that they've approached that with.
1: Sometimes people, in terms of your protest, who are critics of it, would say that's just wokeism. You know, that's woke politics. But recently, Alexandria Ocasio-Cortez made a remark on television some Sundays ago that woke one was crazy. I'm sure you saw this play out. What did you think of that?
0: I think it is incredibly important for us to think about the opportunities and environment that we are in currently came about because of the work that people have been doing on the ground for years. And I think the people who are doing work on the ground, I don't buy into woke one or this woke framing, because that's not one that's come from the communities that are actually doing the work. To me, that's a political positioning that the right has used to try to say, hey, we don't want to support black causes, or we don't want to support causes that aren't white supremacists or aren't benefiting white men.
1: But this is AOC saying that.
0: Yes, but I also think it's my assumption she has broader political positions.
1: I think you can assume that.
0: And I think some of that probably comes into where she thinks polling is, where she thinks base is, what she has to do to be able to accomplish that. And I said, I think she has done phenomenal work. But when it comes to this woke framing and trying to denounce the work that people have done for years that have created the environment and condition for a Mamdani to come in and be successful, like, that's not something I'm going to denounce the work that people have done. Like, we have to embrace that because that's what's helped get us to this point. That's not to say that doesn't grow and evolve and that doesn't have to happen as part of it. But I don't buy into the framework of accepting how right-wing politics is going to position this.
1: Colin, you come a week after some news came out about the NFL, about CTEs, head injuries, that one in four NFL players will end up with one form or another of a CTE, brain damage, essentially. And I wonder, when you were playing, whether you felt that this was a dangerous thing that you've chosen. You could have been a baseball player. You could have been a lot of things. You're a straight-A student. Did you ever feel that sense of peril?
0: As a football player, you know you're putting your physical well-being at risk every day. That's a known component of it. The part that became more prominent and there was more awareness around and studies started coming out was on the CTE side and the impact that it's having on players' brains. To the point of that study, I would say I think that's very generous framing at 25%.
1: Really?
0: Because there were past studies. I believe there was the one that was done that was 100 players. I believe there was one that didn't have CTE.
1: That's right. That was that earlier study.
0: And I believe that one was a kicker. So it was like...
1: you're saying that doesn't count.
0: Not that it doesn't count. That kickers are a critical part of the football team. But they're not having contact the same way the rest of football players are.
1: When you watch it on TV from a distance, you hear euphemisms like, oh, he got dinged. Or, he's going into the protocol, like he's going into some science experiment, which means he likely has a concussion.
0: Yep.
1: You know, and you have these scenes every X times of everybody lining up and praying that their teammate is not paralyzed or dead. Tell me what it's like to play football. What is the pain level like for real?
0: Well, I think there's a few different pieces. Like, one, you build a pain tolerance. Like, that's something that you grow over time. Like, normally the first time you step on a football field, there is a shock to your body of like, oh, I just got rocked. Like, that, right. That did not feel great. And by the time you get to the NFL level, the general equation that people use is it equates to approximately a 35-mile-an-hour car crash every collision.
1: Every collision. Just slow that down for a second. Every time you're in a play, unless you're getting away with it, unless you get that pass off really quickly, you're in a 35-mile-an-hour car crash.
0: Yeah.
1: And that's first down.
0: Yeah.
1: Then comes second.
0: And then you have, over the course of a game, call it 60 to 70 plays, generally. And that's, you do that for 16 straight weeks. That doesn't include preseason. That doesn't include postseason.
1: Or practice.
0: Now it's 17 weeks.
1: And the people watching on TV think the helmets and the shoulder pads, et cetera, somehow protect you. They don't seem to.
0: I mean, they help. They definitely help.
1: Yeah.
0: But there's the pads help disperse some of the force. The interesting part with helmets is they give you a false sense of, like, safety.
1: Mm-hmm.
0: And you see it even with little kids. Like, you put a helmet on, and it's like, all right, the first thing they do is want to run their head into something.
1: Yeah.
0: That still exists when you get to the NFL. But what we're finding now with the studies that have been done is, no, every collision is shaking your brain, and every concussion is causing damage. And I think it's a newer factor, a new discovery, mm-hmm. In the prominence as far as how it's shown up in the studies that have been done around it. But the part that I don't think is fully appreciated is the level of violence. And we talk about contact sports, like, generally. To me, basketball is a contact sport.
1: Right.
0: Like, it's physical. They're playing hard. Like, there's contact there. Football is a collision sport. Like, there is a different level of violence and intentionality behind that. And even as there have been measures to try to make it safer, you still have people that are 300 plus pounds, 250 plus pounds, running full speed and trying to knock your head off. Like, that is part of the intention. And I don't know if there's a safe way you actually do that. Like, right. That's... We adapt for it, you train for it, you try to prepare for it, but ultimately, football, the chance of you getting injured is 100%. You're going to get hurt.
1: Do you miss the game?
0: Oh, of course.
1: You do. For all
0: of
1: that,
0: course.
1: For all the pain, psychological, political, and physical, you miss the game.
0: Yeah. Now, I don't miss the politics of the NFL.
1: Yeah.
0: But the game of football and going out and competing, and being in the huddle with teammates, as brutal as it is, going through all of the training and preparation and then going out there and trying to accomplish a goal together, that's not something you can replace or replicate anywhere else.
1: They say sometimes that athletes die twice. They die at a very young age when they leave the game that they're in. And then, like the rest of us, their life comes to an end. Did you feel that?
0: I don't look at it as dying twice. What I look at is for me, I have football taken away from me. I didn't get to leave on my terms.
1: Mm.
0: And I didn't get to leave because, oh, you're not good enough to play anymore. It was because of the causes I was supporting and the change I was trying to affect. So that leaves a sour taste in your mouth.
1: But if you could go back into the game today, somebody gave you a call from the Giants or the Jets, or the Jets could certainly use you, and you thought you were up to it, would you do it?
0: Oh, we'd be suited up and on the field throwing a football.
1: You would?
0: Absolutely.
1: Colin Kaepernick, thanks so much.
0: Thank you.
1: Colin Kaepernick. His memoir, The Perilous Fight, is available now, and the NFL season starts this week, which means it's not too late for the New York Jets to sign him. You can find The New Yorker's column by Louisa Thomas, The Sporting Scene, every week at newyorker.com. 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I'm David Remnick. Thanks for joining us this week. See you next time.
2: 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This episode was produced by Max Balton, Adam Howard, David Krasnow, Jeffrey Masters, Louis Mitchell, Jared Paul, and Ursula Summer, with guidance from Emily Botine and assistance from Michael May, David Gable, Erica Huang, Elliot Wright, and Alejandra Deckett. We had assistance this week from Pran Bandy. 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
1: With K&W, you have the unique opportunity to hear from people in communities all across the region and around the world. 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
2: I'm Linda Kenyon with these headlines. Diesel prices in the U.S. have hit another record, soaring past $6 a gallon on average, as Washington's war with Iran disrupts the world's flow of oil. The national average of nearly $6.16, according to AAA, is up from $5.85 last week. Russian President Vladimir Putin, speaking at the BRICS summit in India, denies Russia poses any threat to Europe. He also warned sending European troops into Ukraine would mean direct conflict with Russia. The summit brings together 11 emerging markets, including Brazil, China, Egypt, and Ethiopia. Meanwhile, Russian strikes have killed 8 civilians and wounded dozens more in Ukraine. I'm Linda Kenyon, NPR News.

0: That's all for today's show. Thank you so much for listening to All Things Considered from NPR News.
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